Well, that was awkward. Brand new music there from Duran Duran. Free to Love featuring Nile Rodgers. A tour on the docket for Duran Duran. No new album. At least not that I've read about. But they do have a couple of archival reissues coming out. Their 1995 album, Thank You, which is an album of all covers. And we will hear another cover by Duran Duran later tonight in the show. Also their 1993 self-titled album, popularly known as the Wedding Album, also to be reissued. Let's see, we got to start it off on this May the 4th. Ba-dum-boom. With a little bit of the main title from Star Wars. Episode 4, A New Hope, or as it was known when it was released as Star Wars. John Williams and an orchestra there. Ohio from Crosby, Stills, Nash & Young, going all the way back to June of 1970 on this anniversary of the 1970 Kent State massacre by the Ohio National Guard. One protester practicing his First Amendment rights and three bystanders shot down. And no real accountability. Huh. Fortunately, everything has changed since then. The Linda Lindas after that with a brand new tune, a cover of California Sun. Just released in February on Epitaph. Throwing Muses after that with an oldie but a goodie, going back to 1991 with Say Goodbye from The Real Ramona. That has been on heavy rotation in my car for like the last month or so. So finally fitting into that into a set here. Traffic after that with Hole in My Shoe in memory of the great Dave Mason, co-founder and guitarist for most of early Traffic. Hole in My Shoe, a single from them back in 1967, and it's on a whole bunch of Traffic compilations, including Smiling Phases, but all of the best of, greatest, comprehensive, essential, all those. Dave Mason, gone on April 19th at the age of 79, ending that set with Duran Duran. All right, you're tuned into Wicked Gravity on Community Radio, WERU, 89.9 FM, Blue Hill. And it is spring membership drive time. So here's my first pitch. Support WERU, man. You know you got to do it. And funding landscape has changed. You may have heard something in the news or on social media where now our station and probably other stations like ours in other regions receive 80% of our annual funding from our members because they took the Corporation for Public Broadcasting away. And then the court said you can't do that, but a little bit too late. So we rely more than ever on the donations from our listeners right here in our communities. So we're hitting you up. We do this four times a year. We love to get new members. We know we live in an area where there is a constant flux in the population. People come here seasonally, get jobs, come and go, leave the area, come back to raise their families, all that good stuff. And so love to see lots of new members. And I never hear, I'm on late at night, fairly late. And so I don't get a report that says, here's how many people signed up. Here's how many donations were made during Wicked Gravity, DJ Peter B. So I don't know. And so what I want is for the numbers to just blow the management away. I want to get like a card or a couple of emails or at least a text message that says, dude, a whole bunch of people signed up and donated. So that's what we're going for.
You can give us a call here at 207-469-6600 to donate. Even if you're already a member, you can up your sustaining level of membership. You can just make a straight-up additional gift. My wife, Nancy, is right here in the building, ready to answer phone calls, take all your good information. Make sure you get on that list of people who support WERU Community Radio. We send you a sticker. We email you like once a month. That's it. We won't bombard you with spam and all kinds of junk like that. No one wants that. That's why you listen to WERU, so you don't have to listen to all that commercial jibber-jabber that's going on out there in the din of the noise that is out there with everyone trying to make money and make a profit. That's not what we're here for. We're here to play the music you like and that you are not able to hear on other radio stations. And so I'm going to leave it at that for now. 469-6600 and area code 207 is the number here to donate. Have your credit card ready if you want to make a donation that way. We love it when people sustain us, meaning they give us an automatic monthly donation. It can be as little as $5 a month. And you always hear the comparisons to like a latte or a cappuccino or a double mint medley tea with oat milk or whatever. It's really very, very small sacrifice, and it helps. Again, puts you on a list of people who support this. That's how we identify you as a cool person. And makes you feel good about what you listen to. When you're driving down the road with your friend and you're a member of WERU and you hear some amazing bluegrass music or some weird cover by Duran Duran or some math metal late at night or some jazz or reggae or whatever, you can point to the radio, turn to your friend and say, I did that. 469-6600. We want to hear from you. We need you. There's no other way to put it. And so we got some new music coming up here from David Byrne, Afghan Whigs a little bit later in the show, the Claypool Lennon Delirium, and then we got a whole bunch of cool prog rock and other stuff, some cool covers in the second half of the show later tonight. And we're going to kick it over right now to a brand new track from the Greenberry Woods. This is from their forthcoming album, It's All Good Sugar. This song is called The One That Makes You Happy on Wicked Gravity.

Brand new one right there from Modest Mouse. Picking Dragon's Pockets from their forthcoming album, An Eraser and a Maze. That's due to drop on June 5th on Isaac Brock's own Glacial Pace label. And we started off that set with the Greenberry Woods and The One That Makes You Happy from their forthcoming album, It's All Good Sugar, set to release on May 29th on the Big Stir label. David Byrne after that with Natalia Lafourcade and the Mexican Institute of Sound with a bilingual English-Spanish version of What Is the Reason For It. That's the song he sings with Hayley Williams on his 2025 album, Who Is the Sky? That was a single just dropped on Matador a couple days ago. And then we heard one from Fuzzbox, a.k.a. We've Got a Fuzzbox and We're Gonna Use It. That was Love Is the Slug from their 1986 album, Boston Steve Austin, on Geffen back in the day. Crocodiles out of San Diego after that gave us a brand new one, In Love with a Ghost. Their new album, Greetings from Hell, just came out last week on the Invisible Hits label. Then we heard one from Slippers. They're from Los Angeles, keeping it West Coast. Cali Style, Fool in Your Room from their forthcoming album, Slippers 08. That's to release on June 5th on the Perennial Death label. Modest Mouse, new album also coming out June 5th.

or enhance your current membership with an additional gift or to increase your sustainer amount. 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We really appreciate it. 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I'm the volunteer. You're the listener. So listen up. I don't know where I'm going with that, but we talked about the Corporation for Public Broadcasting go away, and just the people coming in here on their own time. 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I am proof of that, and you can be a part of that, because not every jurisdiction or district, shall we say, has a cool community radio station like this, and we want to keep this one. Happy birthday, by the way, WERU. 37. I'm doing math in my head. That's the awkward pause. 37 years as of May 1st. So 37 years and 4 days. I've barely been around for 10% of that. Though I've listened for like 97%. Anyway, if you're new to the area, if you've been here since 1988 and you haven't yet made that call to become a member, now's a good time to do it. Right in the middle of Wicked Gravity on a Monday night. 207-469-6600, WERU.org. 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Here's a brand new one from Afghan Whigs. Haven't heard from them in a while. Second single from a summer album release. Been promised to us. They're on tour, all that good stuff. Brand new alternative rock music from yours truly, DJ Peter B, on the Wicked Gravity radio program.

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Thanks for tuning into the second hour of Wicked Gravity on this Monday night, May the 4th. DJ Peter B here with you for one more hour. And then, as you just heard, taking the reins via his pre-recorded show, Captain Barney and Maine Coast Blue is going to carry you through until midnight. 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Hoping to get a couple of new members, at least one of them a sustaining member. That's when you do an automatic charge to your credit or debit card or your checking account every month, so you don't have to think about it. Spread it out over the year. 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Or just straight up make it an extra gift on top of your membership. You know, a lot of the funding we used to get via the government, gone away. So we rely on our listeners here in our community more than ever. That's 469-6600. Before the break, we heard a short set of songs. New one from Afghan Whigs, Duvetine, from their 2026 album, maybe coming out this summer. Haven't seen a name for it yet, but they just started their 40th anniversary tour in April. New one from the Claypool Lennon Delirium. That record finally came out May 1st. The album is called The Great Parrot Ox and the Golden Egg of Empathy. And the song we heard was called A Melody of Entropy. And Sean Lennon, Les Claypool, coming down to the State Theater next month. Saw them there a couple years ago. Recommend it. Sean Lennon, legit guitar player, and we all know what Les Claypool does to that bass. We heard at the tail end of that set, The Sound, from their 1985 live album In the Hot House, that was recorded at the Marquee Club in London. And we heard Missiles. And how lucky are we to say we heard Missiles and it was just a song. All right, this is the time in the show where oftentimes, but not every week, but sometimes, we play a bunch of cover songs. And so I got together a little, I think it's about four tunes here, that are all covers and they're weird. You probably don't hear them on the radio very often. That's why I'm here. And so we're going to start off with another Duran Duran song. That's right, two Duran Duran songs. Three if you count the Hungry Like the Wolf bed I was talking over last hour. So this is a cover. Came out in the fall on the deluxe edition of their Dance Macabre album, which only came out 2 years ago. But deluxe edition already, 2 years down the road. 2 year anniversary deluxe edition of Dance Macabre. And kind of has a spooky Halloween theme to it. And we're going to hear a cover. Well, you'll recognize it when you hear it. You probably roller skated to this one. Duran Duran on Wicked Gravity.

Joy Division right there. Recorded live at the Moonlight Club in London on April 3rd, 1980. That is from their 1981 live album, Still. Doing a cover of Sister Ray from the Velvet Underground's 1968 album, White Light, White Heat. Started that set of covers off with Duran Duran and their cover of Evil Woman by Electric Light Orchestra, a hit back in 1975. That was from the deluxe edition of their 2023 album, Danse Macabre. Wolf Alice after that, from a Deezer Originals Inversion 80s compilation, going back to 2021. More Than This, Roxy Music's 1982 single. And then we heard Melanie Mao and Martin Schnella with a cool bluegrassy country cover of Rush's Tom Sawyer. Surprisingly, their third highest charting hit for Rush, that is. That's on the Melanie Mao and Martin Schnella self-released album, The Rainbow Tree, released in 2023. Enjoy Division closing out that set of covers. Getting down to the last half hour of the show. And I want to dedicate this final set of the night to my friend Dave. About 25 years ago, a bunch of us kind of randomly ended up doing bits and music programs on a radio station that operated out of downtown Bar Harbor for a few years. And this guy Dave I met would sit in on a jazz program that a young guy I knew did. Of course, we were all young back then. I think I was in my late 20s. Mid to late 20s. And this guy Dave, man, he knew a lot about music. He was big into prog, and he was kind of the sidekick to the guy who did the jazz program on Sundays. But he did it as Mr. T, and he did a Mr. T's Red Sox report, and it's hard to describe, but I was like, man, this guy is out of his mind. And there was a lot going on there. Dave was a really unique guy, a really cool soul, knew a lot, and was just funny as hell, man. And Dave left this mortal coil last week at the age of 61. And based on some of the old tapes we recorded when we knew the station was going the corporate route, and the conversations I had with his brother about music and what fits in the time I have allowed here, I threw together a little set here that's on the proggy side. So, Steve the Space Wizard, if you're listening, put me on your list of fill-ins. And so this set's going out to Dave and his brother Scott. And we're going to start this one off with Yes.

Pink Floyd recorded live on April 26, 1975. You just heard Shine On You Crazy Diamonds, parts 6 through 9, and the legendary bootleg restored and remastered by Steve Wilson, originally released on Blu-ray on the Wish You Were Here 50th Anniversary box set, now a standalone audio release, just released on Record Store Day a couple weeks ago on Columbia. Started off with Yes and Wondrous Stories, recorded live in November of 1977 in Rotterdam from their 1980 live album Yes Shows. And in between there, we heard the instrumental by Rush, Leave That Thing Alone, recorded live in June of 1997 down in Mansfield, Massachusetts from their Different Stages compilation. Going out to my brother, David Forbes Brown.

That's all the time I have, folks. Captain Barney going to be here in a couple minutes with Maine Coast Blues. I'll be here live in the studio, same time, same place next week. 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

0: Hey, this is WERU DJ Captain Barney. I do a Monday night show, 10 p.m. to midnight, Main Coast Blues. 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
0: 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My name's Captain Barney, and the name of my show is Maine Coast Blues. Thanks for listening, and thanks for supporting WERU and for supporting the blues. I love rockin' blues. I love all kinds of blues, acoustic blues, laid-back blues. Let's start rockin', though. Here's Garrett T. Willie.
3: Yeah!

That's a blues title. Night Train, the name of the band, and the name of the song, When I Don't Need You Most. And that's from an album titled The Sack. Stacy Mitch Hart before that, Bad As You, the name of the track from the album No Rhyme or Reason. Randy Lee Revere in the middle of that set. Oh, raw guitar, great vocals. Pecos, the name of the song, and that's from Randy Lee Revere's album, Farmhand Blues. Second song in that set, Boogie Beasts, the name of the song, Going Down South. And the album's not out yet. The album's going to be called Don't Be So Mean. Boogie Beasts from Belgium. And starting us off, wow, Garrett T. Willie rocking it. Going to Toronto, the name of the song, and that's from his album, Bill's Cafe. Thanks for tuning in to Maine Coast Blues right here on 89.9 FM Blue Hill Community Radio, WERU. Lots of great blues coming up. 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Lots of folks already donated, and to all of them, man, thank you. I'm doing a radio show. You have made my dream come true. And we got so many other great shows, music shows, discussion panels, news, all right here for you, WERU. Let's get back to the music. Chris Thayer, new artist for my show, and the name of the album, this could fit me, One Foot in the Grave. Let's get it going.

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What a great groove. My goodness. Kenny Wayne Shepherd. One Foot on the Path, the name of the song. And that's from an album titled Ledbetter Heights, the 30th Anniversary Sessions. The album came out 30 years ago, Ledbetter Heights, and all the songs redone. Kenny Wayne Shepherd. Man, that felt good. Kelly Baker did the song before that, Right on Time, the name of the song, and that's from her album, Granite. Amani Burnham in the middle of that set. His album is called Roots and Wings, and the title of the track, Waiting by the Window. The C.D. Woodbury Trio did the second song in that set. Great cover of Born Under a Bad Sign. So many covers of that song. Add that one to the list of greats. Bulldog, the name of the album from the C.D. Woodbury Trio. That song, Born Under a Bad Sign, originally done by Albert King back in 1967. That's a long time ago. I keep looking at the year, 1967. I'm thinking, that was just a little while ago. It's a long time. Captain Barney's getting old. That song co-written by Booker T. Jones. Yeah, Booker T. and the MGs. Remember him? Green Onions came out back in 1961. Starting us off down memory lane with Captain Barney. Chris Thayer. Loud and Clear, the name of the track, and that's from his album, One Foot in the Grave. I'm Captain Barney. Thanks for tuning in.

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Check us out on the web, weru.org. 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And our website, weru.org, also has playlists, a community calendar, archives of all kinds of great shows, public affairs shows, discussion panels, so check out the website, too. All right, let's get back to the music. Haven't played this young lady in a while. She's got a new album out called Lifelines. Here's Joyanne Parker.

0: Yeah. Oh, man. Rockin' Blues. Man, I like that song a lot. I like a lot of songs on that album. All of them, as a matter of fact. Peter Viteska and Blues Train. Watch the Love Grow, the name of that track. And that's from his album, their album, Key of V. Altered Five Blues Band. They got an album out called Hammer and Chisel. The song I played from that album, I Got It Good. And starting us off, man, Joyanne Parker. End of the Line, the name of the song, and the name of the album, Lifelines. I'm going to be playing a lot more songs from that album, too, in upcoming shows. And we're going to take a short break right now, but stick around. I got more great blues coming up for you right here on Maine Coast Blues on your station for the Blues, WERU.
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2: Go to where the silence is and say something. 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In fact, the new film that chronicles the life and career of Amy Goodman, Steal the Story, Please, will be shown at the Alamo Theater in Bucksport on May 22nd through the 24th. 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
0: And thanks for sticking around for hour two of Maine Coast Blues. You're listening to Community Radio, WERU 89.9 FM, Blue Hill. Time for some more blues. Let's just get it going. Here's Lily Saz.

Yeah, the big outro. Brad Dubay from New Hampshire. On the Road, the name of the track. That's from his album Planet Nine. Before that, Paul Bodie covering a Freddie King song. Freddie King did it back in 1963. Paul Bodie doing 100 Years. That's the name of the track from his album Soul Gone Blue. And that song featuring Early Times of Early Times and the High Rollers. Troy Mercy did the middle song in that set, Better and Better, the name of the song from his album, Let the Night Begin. Second song in that set, oh man, that was some rocking. Pontchartrain Shakers. They got an album out called Love, Peace, and Chicken Grease. The name of the song, Jumper on the Line, and originally done by R.L. Burnside back in 1981. Starting us off, Lily Saz, I Can't Jam, the name of the song, and that's from her album, What Just Happened. And that's what she says right at the end of that song. She's jamming with the band, and they're having fun. Hope you're having fun, too, listening to the blues right here on WERU Community Radio. Don't forget to visit our website, weru.org. They got a big red button there. You can donate to WERU. You can donate anytime and donate one time. You can donate monthly, do all that good stuff, you know. And it really helps us so much. Thank you. Thank you to all the folks out there who donate. I donated just to check out the big red button. I didn't want to be talking on the air about it and, you know, have people call or say, hey, that darn thing doesn't work. It works. And it's pretty simple. It's so simple, even a DJ can do it. There. I've said it, and I'm done. I'm going to play some music now. Here's Bob Corritor. He has put out so many great albums, compilation albums, all of these wonderful artists. They go back 10, 15, 20 years, 30 years. He's recorded these. A lot of the artists have passed away, and they left some great, great music. This album he recorded in the past 3 years. So these are relatively new artists, and, well, some of them are old like me, but the songs are new and they're hanging out, still making some great blues. Let's get it going. Bob Corritor, Harmonica Man.

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The name of the song, Crazy About You, Baby, and that's from Dwayne's album, Red Rooster. Before that, one of my favorites, Samantha Fish, Sweet Southern Sounds, the name of the song. She put out an album in the past year, Paper Doll, and she added a couple of songs to it and made a new album, Paper Doll Deluxe, with songs added. This album is Paper Doll Live, some live blues. I checked out a video of her on YouTube doing these new songs. Man, is she good. I've seen her live, too. Just rocking that guitar. Great vocalist and puts on a great, great show. Starting us off. Nope, wait, that was the second song in that set. Mirelai Corio, and the name of the song appropriately, Severe Anxiety. And it's from his album, Soul of a Nation. Starting us off, Bob Corritore, Ernestine Blues, the name of this great compilation album, and the song I played from the album, Ernestine. It was written by Sam Cooke and recorded by Patience Valentine back in 1959. On the new version with Bob Corritore, Tia Carroll doing the vocals. Woo, a lot of history in that song. I'm Captain Barney. Thanks for tuning in to Maine Coast Blues. Check out our website, weru.org. Got a list of all the shows, all the DJs, the different genres that are on. And, of course, we got discussion panels. We got news shows. I listen to National Native News as I'm driving into the station early in the morning to record my shows. Just a wealth of information. So check it all out. This is my final set. Wow. Well, let's get to the music. Let's get it going. Here's Omar Coleman and Igor Prado.

0: Lexi Blue from her album Too Glam to Give a Damn, Darker Side of the Blues. The song before that, GA20, My Baby Sweeter, the name of the song from their album Orphans. Slim Butler from Finland did a song called Bad Poker Hand from his album Under the Influence. And starting us off, Omar Coleman and Igor Prado, Night Fishing, the name of the song. And that's from their album, Old, New, Funky, and Blue. Hey, thanks for tuning into my show, Maine Coast Blues. Check out Blues from the Chicken Shack, Saturday afternoons at 5 p.m. That's it. I'm out of here. Thanks for tuning in. Keep it right here on WERU Community Radio, 89.9 FM, Blue Hill. More great stuff coming up, as always. So stick around and enjoy.
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1: Flippity, floppity, trippity, droppity, hippity, hoppity, spippity, spoppity, wiggity, raggity, rickety, rockety, tickety, toggity. I'm Matt the Cat, where it's at, back on your scene with my 78 RPM record machine. I'm waxing it up just to keep it clean. Presenting to you, cats and kittens, another edition of The Juke in the Back. 1940s and 50s rhythm and blues you can use from the top of your head to the soles on your worn-out walking shoes. And for the last 6 weeks, we have been featuring Imperial Records, one of the most important record labels of the post-World War II era. Why is that? Well, Imperial Records helped usher in the rhythm and blues scene, which gave way to rock and roll. Now, Imperial was started by Lou Chud back in 1946. By 49, he was working with Dave Bartholomew out of New Orleans. And thus, Imperial Records had a lot of great New Orleans music. In fact, they were the label that was releasing the most music from New Orleans, including The Spiders, Smiley Lewis, Bobby Mitchell and the Toppers, Jewel King, Lil Son Jackson, The Bees, The Barons, The Hawks, and of course, Fats Domino. The 1950s were very good to Imperial because Fats Domino was one of the best-selling artists of the entire decade. But up to this point, Fats Domino had only had hit records on the rhythm and blues charts. Now it's 1955, and the Fat Man is ready to cross over. And man, does he ever. His crossover success is coming up in this week's program, as well as another hit record from Smiley Lewis, who had had a dry spell for the last 3 years. More vocal group magic from the Spiders, the Jewels, the Barons. Some certified blues legends like Roosevelt Sykes stop by. And Dave Bartholomew just keeps turning out those hits. So here we are, part 7, 1955, part 2. We're going to focus on the second half of 55. Carrying on where we left off in last week's program, we played both sides of Fats Domino's Don't You Know and Helping Hand. And we're going to kick off this week's program with Antoine Fats Domino and that big crossover record that I keep alluding to, Ain't It a Shame. Future releases would retitle it Ain't That a Shame, but the original record was Ain't It a Shame. Recorded on March 15th, 1955, backed up by Bartholomew's band, it entered the Rhythm and Blues chart on May 14th, and on June 11th, it hit number one, where it remained for 11 weeks. Ain't It a Shame stayed on the chart for 26 whopping weeks, and the last time I checked, baby, that was a half a year. But the big news is that it crossed over to number 10 on the pop chart, making it the biggest rhythm and blues record of 1955. Not just for Imperial Records, but total. Chuck Berry's Maybelline was a close second, racking up 15 weeks on the chart. But you can't deny that Chuck, along with Fats Domino, were ushering in a new kind of music. The mainstreaming of rhythm and blues, now being called rock and roll. So let's kick off part 7 of the Imperial Records story with Fats Domino. Ain't It a

What a beautiful record. That's Eternally Yours from the Barons, featuring Billy Gold on that tremendous lead vocal. The Barons were a West Coast group from Tacoma, Washington, and that one was recorded in Los Angeles on February 9th of 55. Don't confuse these Barons with the group from Detroit or the 70s group from New Orleans. They were founded in 1953, and once signed to Imperial in 55, they released 5 singles on that label. Up next is a record that really knocks me out, baby, from blues legend Roosevelt Sykes. You know, he had been recording great stuff since the late 1920s. He cut sides for OK, Decca, Bluebird, and Regal before stopping by Imperial for 2 releases. He had moved to New Orleans in 1954 and had 2 sessions with Dave Bartholomew's band in 55. Not one to settle in one place for very long, soon after those sessions with Dave, Roosevelt Sykes was off to Memphis. This was recorded in January of 55, and it's a good one, baby. Here's Roosevelt Sykes with Bloodstains.

went to Big Texas, they tell me that's a bad man's home. I don't care if it's a graveyard. You can look for me over in Texas before long.

He wrote it and recorded the original version of Four Winds. That's Dave Bartholomew. And he based it on the traditional folk song Midnight Special. So like many of Dave's originals that he first recorded, it didn't go anywhere. The next big version of the song would retitle it Let the Four Winds Blow, issued in 1957 from Roy Brown. And then Fats Domino's version of Let the Four Winds Blow went to number 2 in 1961. And just think about it. Dave Bartholomew held the publishing on that record. So every time it got released, Dave was getting paid, especially when Fats almost took it to the top of the chart. Lou Chud, the owner of Imperial Records, is not listed on the publishing. Imagine all the money Lou could have made if he had been like so many of the other record label owners, putting his name on the publishing just to take a cut. I've mentioned this before, but it bears repeating. Lou Chud was a shrewd businessman. He had his fingers in all the pies, but he didn't take the money away from the artists for the work that they were doing. From what I understand, Lou Chud was also giving his artists more pennies per record than the average at the time. However, I couldn't confirm that fact. I've just heard it anecdotally over the years. I'm featuring part 7 of the Imperial Records story this week on the Juke in the Back, 1955, part 2. And it's time for another great vocal group record, this time by the Jewels. Another West Coast vocal group from San Bernardino, originally known as the Marbles. So you can see in 1955, Imperial Records is spreading out beyond just New Orleans rhythm and blues. We're now getting West Coast vocal groups. So in the early 50s, Johnny Torrance got together with Dee Hawkins, James Brown, not that James Brown, this is a bass singer, and Rudy Jackson. Soon they were joined by Vernon Knight. And in September of 1954, the R&B label released Hearts of Stone. Now, they were first out with that record, but Otis Williams and the Charms took it to number one. The Fontaine Sisters took it to number one on the pop chart. But of course, I dig the original from the Jewels because it's just so rough and sloppy. This is not a tune that should be polished up. Even though it wasn't a hit, the Jewels had established themselves, and so Imperial was interested. And on April 27th, 1955, they had a recording session in Los Angeles, and Imperial rushed this record out. If you've never heard this one before, baby, feast your ears on this. Here are the Jewels with Angel in My Life.

0: 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Linda Rosenberg, Ken Farger, Gail Kuntz, Mark and Marion McAlpine, Glenn Dicker, Michael Carter, and contributors Pamela Isabel, Carmine Mastrogiovanni, Davide Motta, Joseph Scott, Gary Cipollone, Valerie from Queens, Jeffrey Ehrlich, Scott Velarde, Bob Keller, Adrian Fidelani, Wayne Novak, Joe Costello. 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

duty woo? A duty woo. Man, that's a hook if I've ever heard one. Ha, that's Wee Willie Wayne, who's really James Wayne. He sometimes went under that pseudonym. With I Remember, recorded May 27th of 55 in the Crescent City. James Wayne had already recorded with the Sittin' In With label in 1951 before coming to Imperial in 52. He also recorded a few sides for Peacock, but he pretty much remained with Imperial until the early 60s. No big national hits, but he was a New Orleans staple. I'm Matt the Cat, and you're digging part 7 of the Imperial Records Story, 1955. This is the Juke in the Back, your source for the soul that came before rock and roll, 1940s and 50s R&B. And up next, baby, we got a doozy. As I mentioned at the top of the show, Smiley Lewis had had a dry spell for the last 3 years. No charting records since The Bells Are Ringing in 52. But towards the end of 55, Smiley was back. And man, was he smiling when this became a hit. It was written by Dave Bartholomew and recorded with Bartholomew's band on May 23rd of 55. And sitting in with the band on this session was Huey Piano Smith. It entered the chart in September of 55 and peaked at number 2 for 2 weeks. Gale Storm took it to number 2 on the pop charts. And Fats Domino recorded a version in 61. In 1971, Dave Edmunds did a great reimagined rockabilly version of I Hear You Knockin', and he took it to number 4 on the pop chart. Man, another solid song from Dave Bartholomew. Here's Overton Lemons, Smiley Lewis, with I Hear You Knockin'.

Well, if you thought Fats Domino was going to just rest on his laurels after Ain't It a Shame went to number one and crossed over to number 10 on the pop charts, you got something else coming to you, baby, because Fats was not going to sleep. He was back at it, releasing hit record after hit record. That's another one written by Fats and Dave called All By Myself. And you know what's crazy? It did not cross over into the pop chart. However, it did go to number one R&B. It hit number one on October 29th of 55 and remained there for 3 weeks. If you thought Fats Domino couldn't go any higher, he would reach even more success in 56. But let's not get ahead of ourselves as we feature 1955 Part 2 on this Part 7 of the Imperial Record Story and the Juke in the Back with yours truly, Matt the Cat. And now, we have one of the founding members of the Blue Notes, a group that was a doo-wop group back in the 50s and would evolve into Harold Melvin and the Blue Notes, the rhythm and blues vocal group of the 1970s. However, this founding member, Bernie Williams, not to be confused with the Yankee baseball player, left the Blue Notes in the mid-60s, and Harold Melvin continued with the group into the 70s. So here's another one written by Dave Bartholomew, and the vocal group backing up Bernie Williams on this is not the Blue Notes. It's the Scrubs, who, if you remember from last week's show, the Scrubs were really the Hawks. Is this getting confusing yet? I swear I know what I'm talking about here. It's a fine little record from Bernie Williams. Put your ears to your radios, cats and kittens, because here's Don't Tease Me.

Because I want to be loved. Because I want

Another sweet ballad on this week's Juke in the Back as we feature the Imperial Record Story, Part 7, the second half of 1955. That's a cat named Tommy Lampkin with Lover's Plea, recorded in Los Angeles in June of 55. And the vocal group backing him up might just be the Kids, who are also known as the Pelicans. However, I'm not 100% sure about that. While we're still out here in L.A., why don't we hear another one from the Jewels? They cut this one on July 11th, and it was their second record of four for Imperial. And I dare you, cats and kittens, to get this one out of your head once you hear it. Here are the Jewels with Natural Ditty.

Now it's time for the Great 78, where we take a thick piece of shellac and hearken back to a time when 78 RPM records were king. This week we're featuring Imperial Records, and let's hear another one from the biggest vocal group to come out of New Orleans.

Oh man, what a killer instrumental from the great Jimmy Nolan, recorded in Los Angeles on August 18th of 1955 and originally released on the Elko label, but picked up by Imperial, the feature this week on The Juke in the Back. Now, you know Jimmy Nolan. He was born in April 1934 in Oklahoma City, and he moved to Los Angeles where he recorded for the Federal and Imperial labels. Then he hooked up with Johnny Otis and played guitar on Willie and the Hand Jive in 1958. But his big claim to fame came when he joined James Brown's band in 65. Jimmy Nolan is credited with inventing that chicken scratch style of strumming the guitar that became a part of JB's sound in the mid-60s. I can't even imagine the sound of JB's band from that period without Jimmy Nolan's guitar. But that was a great Imperial record from 1955, Jimmy Nolan with Slow Freight Back Home. And now we have a very interesting record by a group of girls called the Bruno Sisters. I couldn't find any information on them, except this seems to be the only record they released. The flip side is an up-tempo, churchy number called Don't Leave. But I thought we'd play the ballad side on this week's Juke. Here are the Bruno Sisters with Dreaming.

0: From a session held on August 27th, 1955, Witchcraft was quickly issued in September, but didn't make the charts until early December. And by early 1956, the Spiders were back on the charts as Witchcraft topped out at number 6. Today, it's one of their most remembered records. In fact, even Elvis had a stab at it in the early 60s. Now, Fats Domino rounds out the great year of 1955, the biggest for him so far. Don't tell him that 1956 is going to be even better. With another number one record. This was his third number one of 55 and his fourth number one overall. But this tune, Poor Me, hit number one only on the disc jockey chart. It did not make number one on the jukebox or the bestsellers lists. And don't get it confused with Poor, Poor Me, which we played back on the 1952 show. Totally different song. Here's the Fat Man with another solid sender. Poor Me.
1: Woke up this morning, feeling low, where my loved one used to live.

one of his all-time bests, Fats Domino with Poor Me. As we round up 1955 here on the Juke in the Back, we're closing down part 7 of our series on Imperial Records. I hope you'll join me, cats and kittens, next week for part 8 as we open up 1956. Until then, remember, soul, it's a feeling, and you get that feeling each week when you tune into your source for 1940s and 50s rhythm and blues right here on the Juke in the Back. Let's go out with another one from that great vocal group from Tacoma, Washington. The Barons are going to put us in the icebox so we can get closer to your cold kisses. I'm Matt the Cat, and I'll catch you on the flip side next time, baby. Have a wonderful week. Bye-bye.

Well, we've run out of whiskey, and the women have all gone home. Thanks for dropping by. Feel free to let Matt the Cat know if you dug the show. Email him at mattthecat@mattthecat.com. 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For more information, please visit jukeintheback.org. I'm Miss Rosie. See you next time on the Juke in the Back.

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From the studios of WRFNLP, Radio Free Nashville, it's the Flipside Radio Show, your one-hour escape from reality. I'm your host, Mr. C, and I'll be spinning some 45 records for you tonight. Let's get started with good old Chuck Berry.

Chuck Berry here on the Flipside Radio Show. And in case you never watch the news or don't keep up with things, you may know that Chuck Berry just passed away recently, which is a real shame, but I think he was 90 years old. And thank goodness we have all kinds of recordings that he released over the years. A multi-decade career that he had. And that was one of his first hits in 1958, Sweet Little 16. It's the A side of this 45 that I brought in for you tonight. And the B side is called Reelin' and Rockin'. This one was released in 1958 as well as the B side. It was also released again by Chuck in 1972. So let's check this one out.

Mr. C here with you on the Flipside Radio Show. I'm glad you got to join me tonight as I make a short tribute to Chuck Berry. We're going to hear a little bit more about him a little later on the show, but just want to mention he had over 30 hit singles and who knows how many albums and who knows how many personal appearances he did on tour. He was very entertaining in person and was in movies and all kinds of stuff. So what a great career from a guy that we're really going to miss, Chuck Berry. He even had a hit in 1960 called Too Pooped to Pop. I always wondered where I got that saying. I thought I made it up, but apparently I didn't. Okay, this week I found a record at an estate sale, which I frequently do. And, you know, I go towards the end after they've already been picked over, and I don't get to choose the best ones. However, this particular one is really good. It was actually released in 1945 by Vaughn Monroe. And, of course, 45s weren't even out yet. They were released in 47 or 49, depending on which version of the story you go with. So this would have been released on a 78, but then it was later released on a 45 by RCA Victor, the company that invented them, by the way. So this particular song is called There I've Said It Again. Now, you'll recognize the tune. If you listen to a lot of radio or you're a record collector, you'll know that this one was recorded by several other artists. For example, in 1963, it was released by Bobby Vinton. It was the last number one hit before the Beatles came on the scene in 1964 with their number one hits. But this recording or this song was also released by Nat King Cole, Sam Cooke, Burt Kempfert, Al Saxon, Al Hurt, and Mickey Gilley. So let's check it out. There I've Said It Again by Vaughn Monroe.

Vaughn Monroe here on the Flipside Radio Show. What a fabulous baritone voice. And if you want to hear another one other than the other song I'm about to play for you called Cool Water, go to YouTube or Google this and look for Vaughn Monroe singing Racing with the Moon. Now that is one fabulous record, and I wish I had it on a 45 to play for you. But you can go find it at your convenience after the Flipside Radio Show is over, of course. So here's another selection from Vaughn Monroe from 1945, Cool Water.

Air Supply here on the Flipside Radio Show with Mr. C. So we went from 1945 with Vaughn Monroe all the way up to 1980 with Air Supply. That particular record, All Out of Love, hit number two that year in 1980. So now let me flip that over for you and play the B-side, Old Habits Die Hard.

You know, if we played that song today on the radio, that would be a country record. But back then, it was the B-side of All Out of Love by Air Supply. Coming up next, Electric Light Orchestra, with a song written by Chuck Berry. We were featuring Chuck Berry earlier on the show tonight. So this is Roll Over Beethoven, so you know that one. It was recorded by Chuck Berry, also released by the Beatles, and then also released by Electric Light Orchestra. This is a really good version of it, in my opinion. Let's check it out.

Electric Light Orchestra here on the Flipside Radio Show. Now, even with a scratchy record that skips once or twice, I still dare you to listen to that record and not tap your feet the whole time. That is a great song. Thank you to Chuck Berry for writing that. Thank you to Jeff Lynn and Electric Light Orchestra for coming out with a really cool arrangement of that song. Now, the B-side of this record is called Queen of the Hours. And speaking of skipping, I already know this record skips a couple of times at the beginning, so I'm just warning you. I may have to fast forward a little bit to get it going. But here we go with Electric Light Orchestra, 1973.

0: is Liz from New Jersey. We are listening to The Flip Side with Mr. C. I love listening to the B-sides, especially ones I haven't heard in a long time. They bring back memories like crazy.
1: Okay, here we are on the Flip Side Radio Show. We're going into the second hour here. And I'm going to jump up to 1985 with a little group called Power Station. And I guess you could call this a super group. It was Robert Palmer and two other people whose names suddenly left my memory. But at my age, you can't expect me to remember everything. So I do remember this is a really good record, though. It's called Get It On, and it was done by other people as well. And I want you to hear it tonight, and then I'll flip it over and play the B-side.

You know, earlier I was saying I couldn't remember who the other members of Power Station were, and it was right under my nose. It's printed right here on the jacket of the record. All I had to do was read it. So it's Robert Palmer, John Taylor, Tony Thompson, and Andy Taylor. And they were considered a super group in Britain at that time. Robert Palmer, unfortunately, passed away young, but we still, of course, have lots of his records to still listen to. This portion of the Flipside Radio Show is brought to you by friends of Haggard and Haggard Radio Hour, proud supporters of public radio and underwriters of Radio Free Nashville and all its great programming. Tune into the Haggard and Haggard Radio Hour every Tuesday from 4 to 5 p.m. here on Radio Free Nashville. Okay, on today's show, we're just all over the place. I played something from Big Band era, played some Chuck Berry, played some 70s with Electric Light Orchestra, Power Station 1985. Let's drop back to a country artist that I featured recently on the show, Patsy Cline.

0: So I decided to play the B-side of this record first because I don't want to end up with a really cool song, one of my all-time favorites. But in case you're wondering who this is, it's We Five. Now, you may not recognize them. I think they were kind of a one-hit wonder. And, of course, this is the B-side of a one-hit wonder. So I'm going to play the A-side for you first, but I want to tell you thank you so much for listening to the Flipside Radio Show tonight. I had a blast, and I hope you did too. I'll be back next time spinning more 45s. 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
4: Today on Law and Disorder, we get an idea of how America's historic narrative is being rewritten as we speak by the Trump administration.
5: This reshaping and revising the present and future of the United States is described in detail by our guest, historian Bruce Levine. He says it's an assault on public memory and public rights.
4: We then hear part of the encore interview with Pulitzer Prize-winning journalist and author Chris Hedges. Chris provides critical analysis of the Trump administration's current direction, the Israeli-U.S. war against Iran, and he expands on the authoritarian leadership structures of both Israel and the United States.
5: It's a sobering review of events with explanations and ways to resist, including up to a general strike.
6: Stay with us.
5: I'm New York City attorney and author Michael Stephen Smith.
4: And I'm Jim Lafferty, a decades-long political activist and once the national director of the National Lawyers Guild. The article is titled Donald Trump versus History, the Trump School of Falsification, and it's not about Trump's personal difficulties with telling the truth. The first paragraph of the article reads, quote, "The rise to power of Donald Trump and his minions has sanctified and energized a campaign to revive the kind of triumphalist, exceptionalist version of U.S. history that reigned over both academic and public culture from the late 1940s through the early 1960s," close quote. The article goes on to say that, quote, "To drive that campaign forward, the Trump regime has now launched simultaneous assaults against schools, libraries, museums, the National Park Service, and even the National Archives," close quote. In short, it is nothing less than the wholesale effort by Trump and company to dishonestly rewrite America's history. The article is by our guest today, Bruce Levine. Bruce Levine is a retired history professor who taught history at the University of Illinois and the University of California. He has written four books on the Civil War, including The Fall of the House of Dixie. His most recently published book is the biography of Thaddeus Stevens, the radical Republican leader of the Civil War era and the Reconstruction era. He's now writing a study of democratic revolutions and Leon Trotsky's theory of permanent revolution. Well, Bruce Levine, a warm welcome to Law and Disorder Radio.
5: Thank you, Jim. Nice to be here.
4: Bruce, in your essay, you refer to a triumphalist, exceptionalist version of U.S. history. One that conservatives favor and that, well, reigned over both academia and the public culture from the late 40s through the 1960s. Can you tell us something about that conservative version?
5: Well, that version celebrated America's so-called exceptionalism, by which the conservatives mean its alleged freedom from European ills like social conflict. And their version of U.S. history extolled not only this supposed exceptionalism, but also what they said was the inexorable march since the country's birth toward its glorious, enlightened present and future. A march along a path mapped out by destiny or God or both. And so as one of their historians, Daniel Boorstin, put it, if I can quote him, "It's not surprising that we have no enthusiasm for plans to make society over. Why should we make a five-year plan for ourselves when God seems to have had a thousand-year plan ready-made for us?" End quote. So, I mean, that's basically what it was. And it had a good grip on the culture during the Cold War. In your article, you write that the democratic movements of the 1960s and the 1970s worked to dispel the triumphalist, exceptionalist view of America. How so? Who was a part of that movement, and how did they go about challenging and changing the old views of America? And the short answer is that fighting against social inequality, oppression, exploitation, quite naturally led people to seek the roots of those things in the past. And so it was in the 1950s and 60s and 70s when black people fought against Jim Crow. In the process, they forced the country to acknowledge these bitter truths about slavery and the oppression and discrimination of the post-slavery century. The Native American rights movement, similarly, forced to look at the dispossession, the persecution, and the massacres of a whole continent full of nations. Fighting for the rights of Chicanos naturally led to recalling that California, the Southwest, and Texas had all been stolen from Mexico. And of course, fighting against the Vietnam War led to investigating the history of U.S. imperialism as a whole. So, as they say, the past is prelude. It wasn't possible to divorce the struggles of today from the history of yesterday.
4: What is the history, Bruce, of Trump and his supporters? What do they say they want to do? What do they aim to do to the way we think about U.S. history?
5: Well, the easy answer is just to quote them. Because 2 months after his second inauguration, Trump declared his determination to revise the record of the past. And he did that in an executive order that he entitled Restoring Truth and Sanity to American History. Let me say parenthetically that I'll be talking about what Trump said, but it should go without saying that we can assume that Trump didn't write any of that. So he issues this executive order called Restoring Truth and Sanity to American History. And it turns out to be true and sane. He says, our history must free itself from divisive, race-centered ideology and instead celebrate the country's, his words, consistent progress toward becoming a more perfect union, end quote. And that executive order and others, he complains that the history that prevailed, the history he hates, deepens societal divides, his complaint, when it should instead promote what he calls national unity, a national unity cemented by, again, his words, our shared identity as Americans, end quote. But of course, the deep societal divides are already there in the form of deep inequality, ongoing oppression and exploitation. Those divides have been created by the country's own social structure and political culture, by its actual history. What Trump actually objects to are attempts to fight against those injustices and those divisions. And he shows us the actual kind of national unity, the kind of shared identity that he prefers when he tries to do away with birthright citizenship, when he furiously attacks all attempts to guarantee voting rights and to guarantee equal access to higher education and jobs for women and national minorities, when he dispatches troops armed for combat to occupy cities with large black and Latin populations, when he imprisons and expels immigrants who are desperately seeking refuge from grinding poverty and political violence. And the Supreme Court that Trump has stacked with reactionaries, as the news in the last couple of days reminds us, seconds this version of national unity, this version of shared identity, when it greenlights racial profiling for immigration cops. So he's, again, trying to substitute his version of reality for the reality itself.
4: Well, you write, Bruce, about how Trump and company sought to monitor what takes place in the country's classrooms and libraries. Explain how that is the case.
5: Well, Trump denounces what he calls, in his words again, the twisted web of lies in our schools and classrooms. And so he demands that we teach our children the magnificent truth about our country. Teach them not only that they are the citizens, and I'm still quoting him, of the most exceptional nation in the history of the world, the most fair, equal, and prosperous nation in human history. But again, We've got to teach them, he says, that all of this progress was foreordained, that the very birth of the U.S. Republic made inevitable all the uplift that came afterward. America's founding, he says, set in motion the unstoppable chain of events that abolished slavery and then secured civil rights. Well, that's baloney. As modern historians have demonstrated, the gains that have been made over time in this country and the causes of human freedom and justice were neither preordained nor inevitable. They were, on the contrary, won through hard-fought, protracted struggles waged against powerful, entrenched forces of resistance. And Trump's own attacks on so many of the rights we have won is proof enough that these gains were not only not inevitable, they're also not guaranteed to survive unless we fight to defend them. So far, the Trumpists' most successful attempts to control the classrooms have occurred at the university level, where they've used various pretexts such as supposed anti-Semitism, which they equate with anti-Israel action, to extort major institutions like Columbia, Northwestern, Harvard, into surrendering control not only over admissions policies, but also over faculty hiring decisions, curriculums, entire academic programs. But public grade schools also find themselves in the crosshairs. One of Trump's executive orders complains that parents have witnessed schools indoctrinate their children in radical anti-American ideologies. And so he sets out to, again, his words, to ensure that recipients of federal funds providing kindergarten through 12th grade education give students a patriotic education, a unifying, inspiring, and ennobling characterization of America's founding and foundational principles. Meanwhile, accompanying this attempt to control schools is an attack on libraries. The federal government exercises its most direct control over school libraries on its own military bases. And so, to protect the children of service personnel from dangerous influences, the Defense Department ordered libraries serving about 67,000 kids on 160 military bases throughout the world to remove any books that it says are potentially related to gender ideology or discriminatory equity ideology topics. And so it was that the Naval Academy's library removed from its shelves about 400 books that do deal with discrimination based either on social class or ethnicity or race or gender. And in April, the U.S. Military Academy at West Point and the Army War College and the Air Force Academy, as well as other service installations, were told to begin reviews along the same lines of their own library holdings. Meanwhile, Trump ordered the outright closing of a government agency that is the primary source of federal funding of public libraries throughout the country. And I think we can expect more and worse in the future.
6: Your article discusses how Trump complained that the museums in Washington, D.C. and throughout the country were, in his opinion, being too, quote, woke. That's to say, too, quote, politically correct. Talk to us about this and what he did then to correct the situation.
5: Well, as you say, Michael, in August 2025, he did declare that the museums throughout Washington, these are again his words, but all over the country, are essentially the last remaining segments of woke. And he also went on to say that among the chief offenders was the Smithsonian Institution and eight museums that the Smithsonian administers. So Trump complained about these museums, that in it, or in them, everything discussed is how horrible our country is and how bad slavery was. I've got to say right away that anybody who complains that a museum is exaggerating how bad slavery was is telling you more about themselves than about the museum. But Trump goes on to say that to ensure that future appropriations to the Smithsonian Institution prohibit expenditure on exhibits or programs that divide Americans based on race or promote programs or ideologies inconsistent with federal policy. He's ordered government lawyers to go through, his words, to go through the museums and start the exact same process that has been done with colleges and universities, where, he says, tremendous progress has been made. And Trump told the Smithsonian to begin weeding out divisive or ideologically driven language. And by the way, this assault affects not only those museums supported by the federal government. Independent museums around the country are watching these developments fearfully. And as with universities, a number of these museums are bending the knee in advance of any direct attack upon them. And so, as the New York Times tells us, these museums, quote, have already changed their programming significantly and sometimes abruptly as they try to steer clear of potential hot-button topics. End quote.
4: Well, Bruce, you write in your article, and I'm quoting, that the censorship of public history displays hardly stops at museums. It also encompasses more than 400 monuments, parks, historical sites run by the Interior Department. What was and is being done in this regard?
5: Well, he's ordered through yet another of his executive orders that all of these places be stripped of what he calls descriptions, depictions, or other content that inappropriately disparage Americans past or living, including persons living in colonial times. So all these monuments, parks, and historic sites must focus instead, he demands, on what he calls the greatness of the achievements and progress of the American people. Accordingly, workers at the National Park Service, which the Interior Department controls, are ordered to post signs at all of these sites that tell visitors to report anything they think needs changing in order to make them conform to this new standard. And Park Service workers themselves are called upon to identify whatever might offend. The service's officials are then supposed to review those suggestions and remove everything objectionable. And following these orders, Park Service employees have now tagged for removal depictions of the abuse of fugitive slaves at the Independence National Historical Park in Philadelphia. They also tried to purge all references to slavery at the historic site honoring the home of the country's first two presidents, one of whom was George Washington, who, of course, owned slaves. And on the other hand, the statue in Washington, D.C., of a Confederate general, a man named Albert Pike, a statue that was torn down and torched during the Black Lives Matter protests, that statue is to be restored and put back in place in the name of maintaining our historical heritage. That's the heritage they believe should be restored.
6: This is Michael Smith. I'm here with my co-host, Jim Lafferty. We're speaking with retired Professor Bruce Levine on the situation of Trump's revision of American history. Bruce, you write that not only has the Trump regime gone after schools, libraries, museums, and parks, but, quote, also the very archives that contain the raw materials, what historians call primary sources, on which much historical scholarship about the country is based, close quote. What has the Trump regime specifically done in this regard?
5: The National Archives and Records Administration supervises 43 individual facilities stretched across 17 states, facilities that house government records and related documents. And I have used them myself in my books on the Civil War era. In February, Trump fired the head of the National Archives and replaced her with the Secretary of State, Marco Rubio. And since then, other senior staff members at the archives, under pressure, have also been fired or have quit or retired or accepted government buyouts. Meanwhile, Trump has named Deputy Secretary of Labor Keith Sonderling to supervise an agency called the Institute of Museum and Library Services, an independent government agency, which I mentioned earlier, that's the primary source of federal funding of museums, libraries, and record depositories around the country. Sonderling says, "I'm committed to steering this organization in lockstep with this administration, and I'm going to make these places restore focus on patriotism and to promote American exceptionalism." And I remind you that by exceptionalism, they mean the myth that the United States has been free of social conflict. Meanwhile, what Sonderling didn't mention was that in the name of cost cutting, Trump had already decreed this key source of archival support simply, quote, be eliminated to the maximum extent consistent with applicable law, end quote. So they actually having trouble getting their marching orders straight, whether to purge these places, including the archives, of disagreeable facts, or simply to shut them down entirely.
4: Bruce, I wonder why, in your opinion, has Trump undertaken this vast, across-the-board attack on history? What is his overarching reason for doing so, do you think?
5: Well, it's a good question, Jim. And all of it sometimes may look simply like the product of Trump's own personal infantile pique, his own childish idea of patriotism, of some desperate desire just to make our past look good so that we can feel pride instead of shame. But I think it's pretty clear that this attack on history is both more purposeful and more consequential and more insidious than just that. On the contrary, it's the natural adjunct to the determination by Trump and his acolytes to influence the present and shape the future. And it's not the first time we've seen something like this. As Leon Trotsky explained about the Stalin regime's constant rewriting of Soviet history, his words, "The oppressors erect the lie in order to maintain their rule." He might have added, not only to maintain their rule, but also to justify their policies. And so anybody who's read George Orwell's 1984 may remember that Big Brother instructed the people of Oceania that it has always been at war with East Asia, the better to reconcile them to making war on East Asia.
6: All this brings us to this age-old question. What is to be done? Who must fight back against this rewriting of our history? Where do we begin? Talk to us about that, please.
5: It's a fairly old and well-known chestnut that history is written by the victors. But it's also true that the way history is written can help determine who will be the victors. Only an accurate understanding of the past, of what has already occurred, can enable individuals or nations or social classes to orient themselves and act effectively in the present and to plan for and shape the future. So progressives generally, and if I may say, socialists in particular, have a big stake in resisting right-wing efforts to distort history and miseducate the public. Those who work in the institutions that are under the most direct attack, the thousands of teachers, librarians, park service employees, museum curators, archivists, those people, like it or not, are on the front lines of this conflict. But being on the front lines also gives them the power to frustrate the attempts by Trump and his pals to whitewash the past. Their professional associations, and especially their unions, where those exist, need not only to protest these attempts loudly and clearly, but also to actively resist them. And there are many ways to do that, up to and including strike action, a refusal to carry out these preposterous authoritarian executive orders. It's very sad, however, that these and other unions have thus far done pitifully little, not even to defend their members, whom the government has stripped of bargaining rights, or just summarily fired. The unions must instead begin not only to do at least that much, but also to take the lead in fighting Big Brother's dangerous assault on public memory. And as for the rest of us, we must all join the resistance to this whitewashing of the nation's past in whatever way we can. But we must also remember, I think, that this assault on public memory is part and parcel of this government's larger, ongoing assault on our lives and the lives of our neighbors, and on our rights, and on the independence and rights of other nations. We've got to redouble our efforts to defeat those assaults. And as we do so, looking at the past should give us some ideas how to do so.
6: It's been wonderful talking to you. How can our listeners follow you? For example, how can they get that great article that you wrote about what Trump is doing to our history?
5: Mike, the article appeared in a small socialist journal called Against the Current, and it was also placed online by an outfit called World Outlook, who picked it up with the permission of Against the Current. So I think if you look for either of those places, your listeners can read that article. I might mention that I'm in the process of writing another book, this one about the history of democratic revolutions since the French Revolution and even earlier, and the theory of permanent revolution that is attached to those democratic struggles, and weighing those histories against the present, including most recently the Arab Spring and the successful struggle to overthrow apartheid in South Africa. I'm still looking for a publisher for this one.
3: Well, thank you, Bruce Levine, and you be well. And we thank you for your work and for joining us here on Law and Disorder, my friend.
5: Same to you, old friends.
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6: We are living in a time of great peril to humanity. Two nuclear-armed countries, the United States and Israel, commenced a war of aggression against Iran on February 28th. The war threatens to spread uncontrollably. It quickly became regional. A world war could be triggered, with the danger that the United States or Israel would use their atomic bombs. Israel's got 300. The United States has got 5,000. The radioactive fallout would bring about a nuclear winter. The dust from the explosion would block sunlight, extinguishing life on Earth. Israel seeks to make Iran into a failed state to achieve what it wants, quote, a greater Israel. Getting the United States involved in a war against Iran has been the project of Benjamin Netanyahu for 30 years. American presidents and the American military resisted this. But not Trump. He declared, after ordering the assassination of Iran's leader, that, quote, I got him before he got me. There are 50,000 American soldiers in the area. 3,000 Marines are headed towards Iran. The 101st Airborne Division and the 82nd Airborne Division have been deployed. Their paratroopers will work just like they did in the illegal invasion of Iraq 23 years ago. At that time, President George Bush lied, falsely stating that Iraq had weapons of mass destruction. The lie this time is that Iran would soon develop nuclear bombs and missiles capable of delivering them even as far as the USA. The current war of illegal aggression reminds us that on September 1, 1939, Hitler sent his troops east to invade Poland. 6 years later, the world war that resulted ended with the United States using atomic bombs for the first time ever on Japan. 60 million people died in World War II. We speak today with returning guest Chris Hedges. We'll discuss how the USA got into this situation and how it can get out of it. Hedges is a journalist, but he's more than that. He's a moral philosopher. Chris Hedges contributed the first chapter in the Law and Disorder book, From the Flag to the Cross, Fascism, American Style. He's the author of 14 books of his own, including a recent book on Gaza. He's a Pulitzer Prize winner and the former head of the New York Times Middle Eastern Bureau. Chris Hedges, a hearty, warm welcome back to Law and Disorder.
8: Thanks, Michael.
6: Chris, international law experts say that the U.S.-Israeli war against Iran is illegal, as Iran was not threatening any imminent attacks on the U.S. or Israel. Do you agree with the experts say that they violated international law by starting their war with Iran, and in the case of Israel, with Lebanon as well?
8: Yes. Yes, exactly. I mean, Iran did not pose an existential threat to the United States, and this was something that the Pentagon has been telling successive administrations for four decades, because, of course, Israel has been lobbying for a war, along with the fact that it would be extremely difficult to, if they did attack Iran, subdue it. So, yes, it's a clear violation of international law. A preemptive war is considered a war crime.
4: Chris, Trump has been all over the map as to why we went to war against Iran, giving contradictory explanations, sometimes changing by the hour. Why do you believe the United States started its war against Iran? Did it have anything to do with Israel wanting to do so? Was it for other reasons? Talk to us about this.
8: Yeah, so as I mentioned, Israel, in particular, Bibi Netanyahu, has been lobbying for a war against Iran for 40 years with the same argument that they're about to develop a nuclear weapon. Of course, the irony is that the supreme leader who the Trump administration in Israel assassinated prohibited under religious law the development of a nuclear weapon. But the Trump administration, and I think we can't discount the influence of the Israeli assets, Jared Kushner and Steve Witkoff, got sold this idea that they would take out the supreme leader and, like Venezuela, the regime would crumble, fall to its knees, and it would be a quick victory. And that, of course, was a complete misreading of the Iranian power structure. And just, I should mention, I worked quite a bit in Iran, and Trump fell for it. He took the bait. But it's not our war. I mean, this is, and the object of the war is very different for the United States and for Israel. This is about Israel's vision of greater Israel, of dominating the Middle East. But they can't do that without our military or our taxpayer dollars or our weapons. And that's what we've handed them. So you see with the Israeli attacks, it's about infrastructure. It's about obliterating urban centers, industrial sites, because they want to turn Iran into a failed state. I'm not sure that's the U.S. goal. Failed states, as we have seen throughout the Middle East, spawn all sorts of rogue terrorist groups and militias, etc. But, you know, Israel's lackeys in the political class and their courtiers in the media have essentially led us once again into another fiasco in Iraq. And it's not, I mean, sorry, in Iran, and as happened in Iraq. It's not going to go well for the United States. It's not going well. And they're kind of flailing about. You saw that with Trump's address, which was just filled with all sorts of contradictions. We've devastated them. They want to negotiate. We're going to bomb them back to the Stone Age. I mean, with no clear strategy at all. There was never any real strategy. I mean, we're really in big trouble.
6: Chris, what do you believe are the chances that the U.S. and Israel will put troops on the ground in Iran?
8: I don't think Israel is going to put troops on the ground, but I think we are. I think that's imminent. We have already deployed the Tripoli Amphibious Ready Group. That's the 31st Marine Expeditionary Unit. That's about 3,500 sailors and Marines, and they come accompanied by a strike fighter, by strike fighter aircraft, amphibious assault, tactical assets. We've deployed the Boxer Amphibious Ready Group. That has about 2,500 Marines. They also have stealth fighters, Ospreys, etc., and then 2,000 paratroopers from the 1st Brigade Combat Team of the 82nd Airborne. And there are reports that these will all be augmented by an additional 10,000 troops. And I think it's pretty clear that what they would like to do is seize the islands, not just Karg Island. That's where 90% of Iran's oil exports are go out from, but also these Persian Gulf islands of Abu Musa, the Greater and Lesser Tombs, Larak, and along with Karg, to control, to try and control the Strait of Hormuz and open it up. I don't think it's going to work, but I think that's pretty, it certainly looks very likely that's what's next. I think it's going to be a disaster for reasons we can go into.
3: Chris, I'd like you to go into those reasons, frankly. You say you think it's going to be a disaster if we do indeed set the Navy and the Air Force and everybody else into war with Iran. Why do you think it will be a disaster? Don't we have such a superior military that it won't be?
8: Well, the Strait of Hormuz is so narrow that, for instance, the Abraham Lincoln carrier strike group just has to stay out of range of Iran in the Arabian Sea. I don't think it could move closer without tremendous risk to support an amphibious assault. My guess is that amphibious assault would be so risky given, and remember, the Iranians have been preparing this for decades, that probably you'll have air assaults that they would come in. They might take some of the smaller islands first, but what you've got then are essentially fixed positions. The Iranians can essentially, I mean, they can even use artillery, but they can use their anti-ship cruise missiles, their ballistic missiles, their underwater drones, their mines. I think there's no question that any assault like that would be pretty costly in terms of American troops. Then there's the whole resupply question, because these strike forces, I think they carry resupplies for up to about 15 days. How are they going to get resupplied? And they're just, the Iranians will just rain this stuff down upon them. I think it's extremely risky. And my guess is it is in the long term, it's not even going to work unless then you begin a full kind of ground invasion along the coast, because the Iranians have all sorts of firepower, and that coastline, people don't know, is very long. I mean, it's over 1,000 miles long. So it's just, it's a really dangerous operation. It's one of the reasons why the Pentagon never wanted to do it in the first place. And this was, whether that was Republican administrations or Democratic administrations, didn't make any difference. The Pentagon was just adamant about not doing it.
3: Chris, Brandon Carr, the head of the Federal Communications Commission, he's threatened the news media with the loss of their broadcast licenses because of what he claims is an anti-American bias in their news coverage of the war in Iran. He wants them to be more patriotic, et cetera, et cetera. Is he right? Is the coverage of the war biased against America and Israel?
8: Well, the deterioration of the coverage, I think, is evidenced by the fact that the media won't ask the fundamental questions about this war. Because, and I speak as an old newspaper reporter, 15 years with the New York Times, in order to ask the questions, you have to understand what's happening and be willing to make a judgment. So, for instance, why are we losing the war with Iran? Which we are. But that's a judgment they're not going to make because of blowback. And I think it's interesting. I did an interview with John Mearsheimer. I think it's got over 2 million views on YouTube, not because I'm particularly a great interview or anything, but because, although John's great, it's because I posed the question, why did the Trump administration, or what did Israel do to entice the Trump administration to go to war with Iran? That's a question. Those are fundamental questions. And the mainstream media just won't ask them. And that's why you see people flocking to alternative media, because it has lost either the ability or the stomach to ask the hard questions and answer them. And if you don't ask the questions, you can't find the answers. The mainstream media has been in free fall for a long time. I find one of the most ludicrous attempts on the part of the Zionist lobby to fix the messaging problem

0: on these networks, even on MSNBC is now MN or something. I don't watch it, but are all retired intelligence officials and generals. But they just, in this climate, you either are completely sycophantic under the Trump administration or you're shut out.
1: I want to ask you about Israel and Lebanon. Israel's gone to war against Iran and Lebanon. And in the case of Lebanon, as they attack Hezbollah, they've made a military decision to destroy the bridges linking the North and South Lebanon. It would appear that they've got plans to occupy South Lebanon and make it, like Gaza, a part of Greater Israel. Or am I reading too much into this, Chris? Is Israel military moved so far? Can you talk about that?
0: No, that's the plan. They're quite open about it. They're going to do to southern Lebanon what they have already done to Gaza, which is obliterate it and turn it into what they call a buffer zone, but which is essentially an expansion of Israeli territory. Remember, they've already expanded past the Golan Heights, which they seized in the 1967 war. They pushed almost up to Damascus. They are, as we speak, there's a kind of de facto annexation of the West Bank, propelled by these rogue colonist militias armed with automatic weapons that are carrying out reigns of terror against the Palestinians. And what they would like to do is turn Iran into the failed state that Syria is, that Libya is, and that Iraq is. Iraq is fragmented. It's not a unified state anymore. And that is exactly the project of Greater Israel. So you either control it directly, as the Israeli military is doing in Gaza, in the West Bank, in southern Lebanon, in parts of Syria, or you control it through proxies. That's one of the reasons the Israeli government is pushing the return of the Shah's son. He doesn't have any, I can tell you, as someone who spent a lot of time in Iran, he has zero popular appeal within Iran. He does within kind of the exile community, but not within Iran itself. And so, yes, this is part of the Greater Israel project, without question.
2: I wonder, Chris, it's no secret that Christian nationalism has grown stronger in America over the years. Indeed, you've written a book about it. Remind our listeners what Christian nationalism is, the role it plays in the country in general, and in the Trump administration in particular.
0: Right. So Christian nationalism is the sacralization, in essence, of imperialism, of capitalism, and of white supremacy. Now, I speak as a graduate of Harvard Divinity School. It is, to my mind, heretical. It comes out of the prosperity gospel, the idea that those who are wealthy, those who have success, have achieved that wealth or that success because they are blessed and anointed by God. It is the bifurcation of the world into good and evil, us and them. Muslims, in their view, in the view of Christian nationalists, are satanic. They worship a satanic religion. You can see Hegseth picking up on this kind of rhetoric. I look at them as heretics. And I said so. I wrote a book it must be 15 years ago, called American Fascists, The Christian Right and the War in America, calling them out not as a religious group, but as a political group. And Trump, who has no real ideology of his own, other than, you know, this narcissism and attempt to, well, not a quite successful attempt to enrich himself and his family. And I think Bernie Sanders used a figure of $4 billion since Trump took office, going to his family through various business interests that they've set up. But that ideological void is filled by the Christian right. And Vance comes out of it. Hegseth comes out of it. And these people are really Christian fascists. I didn't use that word lightly. They carry all of the, I would say, fundamental tenets of fascism. Fascism, when it comes to a country, always dresses itself in the comforting symbols and iconography and language of the historical past. That's why German fascism was very different from Italian fascism. The Italian fascists.

0: Under Mussolini, looked back to the age of Augustus and Imperial Rome and the Roman Empire and that kind of stuff. German fascism was built around the Nordic myth. And as in that great book, Anatomy of Fascism by Paxton, he talks about fascism coming to America with mass recitations of the Pledge of Allegiance and the Christian cross. But that movement is dominant now. It is quite powerful. Betsy DeVos comes out of this. I mean, all these figures come out of it. So, and of course, her brother, who founded Blackwater, is, you know, builds these mercenary forces. It's a dangerous and a powerful movement, and one that has found free rein within the Trump administration.
1: Chris, Christian nationalism has grown within the U.S. military as well as within civilian life, has it not? Isn't Secretary of Defense, or as he calls himself, Secretary of War, Pete Hegseth, a Christian nationalist? Talk to us about him and this growth.
0: Yes, it has grown, and not in terms of percentages, but I had read a breakdown. It was very interesting in terms of combat units. People who identify as Christian nationalists and white are a preponderant majority. So you have a fairly significant percentage of people of color within the military, but they tend not to be within the combat units. And Hegseth, of course, comes out of this Christian nationalism. He is tied with a very fundamentalist and, you know, frightening kind of religious movement. He is held these blood-curdling prayer services in the Pentagon. I mean, he's not alone, but he's one of the public faces of the Trump administration that embodies what I would call this Christian fascism. If you're a one-star general or something and you want to get a promotion and you happen to be a woman or a person of color, it doesn't happen. Or if you're in a position of authority, you get dismissed. I mean, the racism and the celebration of white supremacy and the denigration of other ethnicities and cultures and religions, it's not even hidden. There's nothing subtle about it.
2: 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I'm Jim Lafferty, along with my co-host Michael Smith, and we're interviewing the Pulitzer Prize-winning journalist Chris Hedges.
1: Let's talk a moment about the disintegration of American liberalism. And I'm talking about the Democratic Party. Chris, the Democratic Party is what Sheldon Wolin, the great political scientist, called the inauthentic opposition. Why do you think he called it that?
0: Yes, well, I am a great fan of Sheldon Wolin, as you know, the political philosopher. And he wrote a book at the end of his life called Democracy Incorporated. He understood, especially with Citizens United and the infusion of dark money into the political system, that it was a faux opposition on all of the major issues, war, the defense budget, austerity measures, deindustrialization, wholesale surveillance, which Edward Snowden courageously exposed to all of us, the Democrats. I mean, the Democrats had the Epstein files under Biden for 4 years. They didn't release them because, of course, the Democrats, like the Republicans, like all of our power elite, are in this degenerate cabal that Epstein represents. On cultural issues, there are differences. But on the substantial issues of domestic control, including, of course, the massive expansion of the prison system that was begun under Clinton, the militarization of police begun under Clinton with heavy lobbying by Joe Biden, who was in the Senate at the time. So, and I think Democracy Incorporated by Sheldon Wolin was very prescient in that it essentially exposed the hollowness of our own democratic system. And it was interesting that, so he uses the term inverted totalitarianism. And by that mean, it's in Wolin's idea, wasn't classical totalitarianism. It doesn't revolve around a demagogue or a charismatic leader, but was the ascendancy of corporate power. So you could elect people to Congress or people would get appointed to judges, but internally corporations and the billionaire class held all of the levers of power. And I remember asking Wolin, I did the last interview with him before he died, which is on YouTube and is worth, it's a 3-hour interview and worth watching. If, and he cited the ability to get cheap credit and consumer products as a kind of pacifying agent. And I said to him, well, if that credit dries up, if cheap consumer goods are no longer cheap, then without that pacifying agent, do you get the rise of a demagogue? And he conceded that that was then perhaps the next stage. And that's, of course, where we are.
1: I understand that you just finished your book on Gaza. I want to ask you about that. And please talk to our audience about what the book is about, when it's going to be available.
0: Yes, so I just finished a book with the cartoonist Joe Sacco, the author of Palestine and Footnotes in Gaza, which I think is one of the finest books on Palestine. We were in Egypt. We interviewed 29 families who had recently left Gaza to write the story of the genocide through their experience, their experiences. And that will come out in October. Fantagraphics is publishing that. But I think Gaza, you know, as I mentioned before, Michael, is going to be, when we write about the history of this period, a really important moment. Gaza essentially created the conditions by which modern genocide, you know, became acceptable again. And as we see in southern Lebanon, and as we are going to see as the climate breaks down, I mean, Israel will use the tools or the weapons that it produces to subjugate the Palestinians. They sell those weapons. They call them battle-tested, although that's not a fair term because they're tested on civilians, and you already see it showing up. So Israeli drones, the sensors, the ground sensors along the border with Mexico, this all comes from Israel, the wholesale surveillance. And as we are distracted from the Epstein files and from Gaza with the war in Iran, Gaza itself is, the Israelis have seized over half of Gaza, which is a tiny place. It's only about 5 or 7 miles wide and 21 miles long, and reduced people to living in utter misery without clean water, without adequate food, without any kind of medical support out in the open. 90% of Gaza has been destroyed. People are living next to fetid, open pools of raw sewage. Children are freezing and starving to death. And of course, this is just what they've done is slow walk the genocide and created conditions of such misery that eventually these people would be pushed out. And I don't expect anyone to intervene. I mean, that's, I think, what's so difficult for those of us, and I spent a lot of time in Gaza, 7 years covering Gaza, and have lost, like anyone who has spent time in Gaza, has lost a lot of people I care about. Interestingly enough, I mean, a few have gotten out, some are still alive, but a lot of them just disappeared. We would hear from them periodically, and then we just stopped hearing from them, and no doubt they're under the rubble. I think it's safe to say tens of thousands of uncounted dead, because only those Palestinians whose bodies were delivered to morgues or hospitals were actually registered as dead. And, you know, some estimates run in the hundreds of thousands. I certainly think that's very possible. I mean, the numbers that have been killed are far, far beyond the official figures. I think, what is it, about 70,000 or something. So that's what's been so disturbing, not just what's been visited on the Palestinians on Gaza, but what that means for the rest of the global south, for those climate refugees as the climate breaks down. I think the climate fortresses that are being built in the north have used Gaza as a kind of signal to say, we will stop at nothing. We will kill you en masse if we have to. That's the message of Gaza, and that is the message that the Global South has heard and understands.
1: Well, Chris Hedges, this has been a very, very enlightening and important discussion that we've had. Do you have any final thoughts for our listeners?
0: Yes, I think time's running out. I don't think we have much time left. And I spent 20 years as a foreign correspondent, and lived in all sorts of dictatorships, reported on them, whether it was Saddam Hussein's Iraq or Augusto Pinochet's Chile. So I've seen it. I know how it works. And of course, those who are attempting to build a dictatorship hide their goal until it is achieved. And then, of course, once it is achieved, it's too late. So I think those of us who care about an open society, care about democracy, care about freedom and civil liberty, really have to become very active very quickly. And as I said earlier, that has to be achieved by creating mass mobilizations that begin to disrupt the machinery that is being used to create this police state. People can find my work on chrisedges.substack.com. I also have a YouTube channel, and I put out columns, and I try weekly, although since both with the genocide in Iran, I tend to put out more than once a week. So that's been the focus of my work, certainly since October 7th. So chrisedges.substack.com.
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0: Got a vehicle you don't need or want anymore? 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
3: Welcome to Growing Greener, your guide to environmentally informed gardening. Produced in partnership with the Perfect Earth Project, this program brings you each week some expert who puts you in touch with a different aspect of gardening in partnership with nature. Our goal is to make your personal landscape healthier, more beautiful, more sustainable, and more fun. This is your host, Tom Christopher, and today I will be talking to Matthew Shepard, Director of Outreach and Education at the Xerces Society, a 55-year-old organization dedicated to the conservation of insects and invertebrates throughout the United States. Early in March, I shared on Growing Greener a conversation with Dr. James Hitchmore, a British garden designer and horticultural ecologist, who said that research by British and European scientists indicated that gardens composed of a variety of non-native plant species, as well as natives, actually supported a greater diversity of insects and other invertebrates than gardens focused on locally indigenous flora. Today, to provide a different perspective on this issue, I will be speaking with Matthew Shepard about the insights of the scientists and researchers associated with the Xerces Society. Welcome to Growing Greener, Matthew.
4: Thank you so much. Happy to be here.
3: Matthew, you're the Director of Outreach and Education at the Xerces Society. Could you start us off by sharing with listeners what the Xerces Society is and how it is pursuing its goals of invertebrate conservation?
4: Yeah, the Xerces Society, we are an environmental nonprofit. We were actually founded a little more than half a century ago by Robert Michael Pyle, who's a butterfly scientist, a lepidopterist, and an author and speaker, with the intention of focusing on supporting butterflies. But then over time, it was realized that insects, invertebrates, animals without a backbone, is so much wider than butterflies. And so gradually the organization expanded to take in other groups, and it became professional, and now we have about 100 staff across the country. We approach our work by doing research because we are an evidence-based organization. We do hands-on conservation habitat projects. We work with all sorts of people across the country, from public land managers and farmers to park managers and backyard gardeners, to change conditions on the ground. We do advocacy because there are species that are truly in decline and on the edge. And so we need particular action, sometimes legal protection, to ensure that those species don't disappear. We also are involved with reducing pesticide exposure across the country, all sorts of different places. And then As you mentioned, my title is Director of Outreach and Education. So yes, we do outreach. We have our volunteer ambassadors who do events and speaking, and our staff are going out and leading workshops and meeting people, because I mentioned we're 100 people, which is much bigger than it used to be. But there are so many places that we need to be working, and the more people we can get involved doing this, caring about insects, creating pollinator gardens, et cetera, et cetera, et cetera, then we can begin to transform our landscapes.
3: And you have a rich library of online educational resources too, which I've depended on.
4: Yeah, no, we do. That's one of the things I work on, is editing and supporting people producing those. And I believe we have more than 1,000 fact sheets, plant list, brochures, reports, and others on our website now. It's a lot of knowledge out there.
3: It's fabulous, really. Maybe you could clarify what sort of creatures the category of invertebrates includes.
4: In a way, it's easier to say what it doesn't include. It doesn't include fish, doesn't include mammals, it doesn't include birds. When people talk about biodiversity, invertebrates are the huge bulk of that. They are technically an animal without a backbone. And so what that means is it includes butterflies and bees and flies and beetles and fireflies and moths and all the other small animals that are considered to be insects. But then beyond insects, you have the other invertebrates. And so that can be as diverse as slugs and snails and spiders and freshwater mussels. So it's a truly ginormous diversity of animals. And we work on a lot of those, but not all of them.
3: I got in touch because several weeks ago, in the interest of broadening debate about the impact of including native plants in our domesticated landscapes and gardens, I invited Dr. James Hitchmore onto Growing Greener. And Dr. Hitchmore is an internationally recognized British garden designer and professor of horticultural ecology. He has, it turns out, a very different perspective on the value of native plants than most North American ecologists whom I have encountered. Dr. Hitchmore told me on air that he has found gardens rich in non-native plants host more abundant and diverse populations of insects and other invertebrates than gardens focused on plants indigenous to the garden's region. And this seemed to me to contradict what I'd heard from most North American ecologists who studied domesticated landscapes. Would you agree with that?
4: Fundamentally, I think I would disagree. And I don't say that because I'm trying to set up an argument, because when you invited me to join you for today's conversation, I was up for it partly because I'm intrigued. Because we all need to be constantly thinking about the research and the evidence that we have so that we can make the best decisions that we can for any location. A lot of my work is in gardens which are not wilderness, you know, it's not a nature reserve. So where there's all sorts of mixes of plants and structures and various influences on the habitat and the wildlife value of those areas. And for sure, there's a mix of native and non-native plants in any garden. Depending on your approach to gardening, you may have a higher percentage of native plants or a higher percentage of non-native plants. But the evidence that I've seen indicates that, on the whole, native plants are better at supporting our native invertebrates. In a way, we shouldn't be surprised about that, because the relationship between plants and animals are a result of millennia, if not millions of years of evolution. And so the plants and animals have co-evolved alongside each other, either so that they can feed themselves or they can protect themselves. If we look at pollination of plants, the reason why a plant produces a flower and therefore pollen is so it can reproduce. It can have another generation of plants produce the seed, produce the fruit, and so on. And with our flowering plants, something in excess of 85% of them need an animal, rely upon an animal to move the pollen within the flower, within the plant, between plants. And that's an area where this process of co-evolution has really been significant, because the animals that move that pollen around are going to feed themselves or feed their offspring. And by doing that, the plants are able to get the pollination. And so that's an area where the evidence points towards the native plants being more significant for the bees.
3: And I understand, too, that plants are constantly evolving defenses against insects that eat them, herbivorous insects. And so they'll evolve compounds that are poisonous to insects, like nicotine and tobacco, for instance. And that the insects, meanwhile, to co-evolve with them, that exist alongside them for a long period of time, develop either resistance to the toxins that the plants are evolving or various workarounds. And so certain insects feed on certain plants. There are generalist insects that feed on all sorts of plants, but there are also many specialist insects that need particular species of plants or genera of plants to feed on, and that's another way they're related.
4: Yeah, absolutely. It's a kind of chemical warfare out there in our gardens, in our landscapes. Plants are trying to grow and animals are trying to feed. And so sometimes the plant's defense is because it's thorny and prickly, you know, which means that a goat coming along, maybe a goat's a bad example because goats seem to be able to eat just about anything. But if you're a mammal and you want to chew on the plant, if it's prickly, it's not so good. Other times it is a chemical defense, either that makes it taste bad or actually can harm. You mentioned nicotine in some plants, and so those will actually harm the insect, in most cases, the insect that's chewing on the plant. But because of coevolution, insects have evolved the ability to overcome those defenses, and it does vary very much from one plant to another and one insect to another. But the place where native plants become most important, it would seem, is when we're talking about herbivores, specifically caterpillars. If you look at the butterflies and moths, the diversity of butterflies and moths that feed on native plants is so greater than those that feed on non-native plants. Professor Doug Tallamy from the University of Delaware, and he's also so well known for his books and the work he's done. It's actually quite astonishing. His studies have looked at the plants growing in suburban gardens in the mid-Atlantic, and he was able to identify the plants and identify all the different species of moths and butterflies that are feeding on them as the caterpillars. And there was a 14-fold increase in diversity of moths and butterflies feeding on native versus non-native plants. And so on average, it was about 77 species of caterpillars feeding on native plants compared to only about 6 on non-native plants. And you can look at some of the what I'd often refer to as keystone plants, oak trees, for example, more than 500 species of caterpillars feeding on them. Cherry and plum, you're looking at 450 and a similar number for willows. So it really is quite astonishing how many different species of caterpillars feed on plants. And I realize from the perspective of a gardener, you may not be excited to know that your plants are being chewed on, right? Because fundamentally, we want our gardens to look attractive. But if you also want to have birds in your garden, for example, caterpillars are so important as a source of food for rearing the brood, feeding the fledglings, the nestlings, and so on. For chickadees, it's around about 6,000 or 8,000 individual prey items that need to be brought to the nest within a period of 2 or 3 weeks to rear a brood. It's an astonishing number of insects that need to be caught, and it's the native plants that are supplying the greatest abundance and density of caterpillars for those birds. So we could go on and on, but you would find that there are these fundamental ways in which native plants are supporting our native wildlife.
3: And to be fair, Dr. Hitchmore made specific reference to butterflies and moths as insects that are tied to certain plants or more selective in herbivory. He also, at my request, very kindly sent me links to studies that he felt substantiated his assertions, and I found them very interesting. I was surprised to learn, for example, what a significant proportion of the habitat for insects and other invertebrates that private gardens make up in Great Britain. One of the studies that Dr. Hitchmore included cited the fact that 19 to 27% of urban areas in the UK, the United Kingdom, consists of gardens. And that, I think, reflects both the British enthusiasm for gardening and the country's population density. There are approximately 8 times as many people per square mile in Britain as in the United States. So there's far less undeveloped area for wildlife to inhabit there, and gardens would be more important.
4: Yeah, no, totally. I mean, I think it's funny that I live in Oregon, which in terms of square miles is almost the same as Britain. And there's like 66 million people living in Britain, I think it is, and 4.25 million living in Oregon. So that's an idea of just the kind of contrast. But yeah, no, it's really interesting. I have not read James's work, so I can't really react to it from a position of, he wrote this and this is what I think. But yeah, he is correct that gardens are a really important element of our habitat. And you can look at the US and you have that kind of classic image of extensive lawns and neat little fences and so on. And we have weed ordinances and we have homeowners associations that are telling you what you can and cannot do in your garden. And fundamentally, to make our gardens more useful, more valuable for wildlife, we need to be increasing the diversity of plants in our gardens. We need to be increasing the diversity of structure. When it comes down to plants, which plants might be better? You know, if you're working in a limited area, it's almost like which plant brings more value? You know, if you've got, let's say, 3 square yards that you can plant, which plants will bring greatest value to those 3 square yards? There have been some studies done where people have directly compared planted plots that were planted with native plants and were planted with ornamental plants. For example, there was one done in, I can't remember exactly where it's done, so I won't tell you exactly, but it was done looking at cultivars in pollinator gardens. They were comparing the wild type cultivar, i.e. very close to the native form, with cultivars that had been developed for their color or their plant structure, et cetera, et cetera. And what they found was the wild type cultivars were consistently more attractive to pollinators. There were some of the cultivars that were close to the wild type in terms of citrinia abundance, and some that were distinctly less attractive, but none of the cultivars were able to match or outperform the wild type. There have been studies done in Germany that came up with similar results, and I know of some others. There was one in Germany where they had plots that they planted with native wild, ornamental, and exotic. And again, the native insects were significantly more attracted to the wild perennials than the related ornamental perennials. But also interestingly, some studies have shown that perennial plants are more attractive to native pollinators and flower-visiting insects than kind of weedy plants. So indeed, sometimes they're annual plants. So you have these different kind of levels of attractiveness, or you could say different kind of levels of which plants give you more bang for your buck in a small area. And it would seem that multiple levels looking at both like flower visiting pollinators and so on. And there's another study that I know of that looked at all sorts of insects and invertebrates coming to the plant, including sap sucking bugs and leaf chewing insects and the predators, so wasps and spiders and all sorts. And again, they found that the native plants had a greater diversity of insects, invertebrates on them than the non-native ones. And one of the studies tried calculating how many more of the non-native plants would you need to get the same benefit. And they said all types of plants had some benefit, but you would need 20% or more additional non-native plants to gain the same benefit that you did from the native plants. And of course, we could talk on and on and on, and this is an extraordinarily complicated thing because it depends entirely on what your growing conditions are. What can you grow in your area? And if you've got a small garden that's mostly concrete or paving and you're growing in very harsh conditions, then it's better to have something growing than nothing.
3: Matthew, I need to pause for a moment to remind listeners that this program is Growing Greener, a weekly conversation about gardening in partnership with nature. Coming to you from the studios at WESU 88.1 FM in Middletown, Connecticut. This is your host, Tom Christopher. Today I am speaking with Matthew Shepard, Director of Outreach and Education at the Xerces Society, about the relative benefits to indigenous insects of native versus introduced plants. Another detail that I picked up from the material that Dr. Hitchmore sent me, which fascinated me and made me really think deeply about American gardens versus British gardens, is that according to a recent study, now he was a professor at the University of Sheffield. I think he's recently retired to pursue his design work full time. But according to a recent study of the city of Sheffield, which is just about in the center of Great Britain, 14.4% of dwellings with gardens. And I'm assuming that means almost any kind of yard, because garden is used less specifically in Britain. It's often used just to describe the space around the house. But 14.4% of the dwellings with gardens had ponds, artificial ponds, ornamental ponds. Mm-hmm. And that's got to be a much greater percentage than in the United States. I've been checking that out and haven't nailed it down yet, but it's vastly more. And including a water source in a garden is a brilliant move if you want to enhance the habitat for insects, isn't it?
4: Yeah, I mean, a pond supports an entirely different group of insects from your flower border, for sure. I mean, I don't have a pond in my garden here. And it's interesting, because when you said that, I was like, oh yeah, how many houses in my neighborhood where I live have ponds? And I can think of two, which is way less than 14%. I used to have a pond when I lived in Britain, and we could sit there in the morning with our breakfast coffee and watch the dragonflies emerge. So yeah, totally. I mean, a pond brings an entirely new structure into your landscape. It changes depending on how you design your pond. It could just be a hole full of water, or it could be something that has all sorts of marginal plants. You can create wetlands around it, so you can have all sorts of transitional conditions from really wet through moist through to drier conditions. So yeah, I'm a fan of ponds.
3: The same study of Sheffield found that 36% of the plant species they found in the gardens in the city were native British species, which is actually quite a considerable proportion. And lawns there were a major contributors of native plant species, which is vastly different than the United States. Our lawns here in North America are composed almost universally of grass species imported from Europe and Asia, whereas the most common grass species in British lawns are native to that island, and whereas the weeds in American lawns were mostly imported with the grasses, you know, the seeds together, and these are plants that have co-evolved and associate easily with each other. But in Britain, the weeds were more likely to be native plants and, in fact, are not commonly regarded as weeds, according to this study. Many of them are flowering plants, and they contribute. It said that the Sheffield lawns, on average, included some 24 different species of plants, and on average, 94.4% of the species were natives. So that's a stark contrast with American lawns.
4: Yes, I have to agree completely. I mean, totally different.
3: I'm going to continue reading my way through this material, because I'm learning all kinds of stuff. And I guess in closing, I want to emphasize that I think there is indeed an awful lot we can learn about fostering our ecology from the designers in Great Britain, and we need to listen. I also, however, want to add that in terms of invertebrate biodiversity, not all is rosy in Britain. A recent study found that fully half of the native butterflies there are threatened or near threatened with extinction, and that's likely associated with the disappearance of native plants in many wild areas, where the numbers of escaped alien garden plants, plants that have been imported from abroad, commonly outnumber plants of native species. This was a recent study by the Royal Botanical Society. And populations of many wild bees in Britain have been declining for decades. I found a survey from 2024 by the British Bumblebee Trust, which found that that year had been particularly disastrous. Native bumblebee populations had declined by more than a fifth in that year alone, and that long-term declines affected roughly one quarter of wild bee species. And I suspect that, too, may reflect the decline of native plants, because I've read that 25 to 40% of wild native bee species in the United States are pollen specialists. These specialist bees depend on pollen from a relatively narrow range of native plant species, plants they co-evolved with, to feed their young. And I haven't been able to find a similar statistic yet for British bees, but if they're at all comparable to American bees, then the decline of the native flora would be a real problem. So it's something that I think we all need to think about.
4: Yeah, no, totally. We have more data on butterflies in this country than we do on bees, and that's partly the diversity of bees, because Britain, being a fairly small island, as far as I remember, has something in the region of 250, 260 species of bees. But the United States as a continent has more than 3,600. And I think almost any state has as many species of bees as Britain does. And the further west you go, the greater diversity. So California has 1,600 species of bees. There is a State of the Bees project at the moment that's been running for a year or two, which is beginning to try and assess more accuracy. But we know bumblebees in particular, we have the best data on, and some bumblebees have nosedived in their populations. Some bumblebees are doing better. You look at butterflies, and there was a study published last year that showed that in the 20 years from the year 2000 to the year 2020, on average, butterfly populations declined by more than 20%, which is quite shocking. That means that we're just seeing fewer butterflies around. Some species have expanded and improved. One of those is the Gulf fritillary, which, again, the thing that drives its population is the availability of its caterpillar host plant, which happens to be passion vine, which is a plant gardeners like to grow. So as more gardeners are growing more passion vine, there's more to feed the Gulf fritillary. But other species have nosedived by 95% or more. But it's that overall loss, 20% in 20 years. We're coming up for graduation season again. And so you think about it. And a high school graduate, there's been a 20% loss of butterflies in their lifetime. And if you're just graduating at a four-year college, having gone high school, four-year college, you're looking at a 25% loss in butterflies in your lifetime. All of that is not to get depressed, but it's more like there are things that we individually can do, whether that's growing plants on our apartment deck, growing them in our garden, advocating for our park district to grow more wild areas, have more plants. There's so many things that we can do at individual or a community level to promote conservation and begin to change our landscapes in our neighborhoods, in our gardens, to bring the kind of things that these animals, these insects need to survive. That means nectar plants. That means the things for the caterpillars to eat or the bees to nest and raise their young, and reduce pesticides. I know that isn't what we were talking about today, but there are so many things that we individually can do, and they're easy, and we shouldn't feel worried that we're doing it right or wrong. We just need to be doing something. Maybe you convert a small area of your garden. It could be just a square yard of your garden, make a new flower border. Maybe you can change how you your lawn so that there are more flowers growing in it. Maybe you can change how you manage mosquitoes in your garden, because there's evidence that if you're spraying your garden for mosquitoes, you're killing way more than just the mosquitoes. So lots of different things that we can do underlying with all of, I do believe that native plants support more native insects and other invertebrates than non-native ones. So wherever we can, make sure that we're bringing native plants into the planting mix.
3: You know, in closing, I want to emphasize that I may be questioning some specifics of what Dr. Hitchmore told me, but that I really admire the fact that he has devoted his career to returning a link between nature and gardens. And he's been very effective at doing this. He's made a big impact on not just the garden scene in Britain, but all around the world. And he also is very much data-driven as a scientist. And I think that's something that we all need to learn from, too, which is get the data that's been collected and learn from that and draw our conclusions, because it's going to be a continual process of evolution, not just in plants and insects, but also in our gardens, and that we need to continue to learn and make them a positive force.
4: Your landscapes can be living, alive landscapes by careful choice of plants, as well as being super attractive and easy to care for. And as I said earlier, it's much better to have a non-native plant that supports wildlife than it is to have one that doesn't, or indeed no plant at all.
3: Well, I think that's a good thought to end with. Thank you very much for lending us your insights today.
4: Yeah, you're very welcome. Thank you.
3: That's all for this week's Growing Greener. Please join us for another episode next week at the same time on this radio station. Or listen to Growing Greener as a podcast at www.thomaschristophergardens.com. If you have comments or suggestions, please send them to me, Tom Christopher, via the same website, www.thomaschristophergardens.com. Growing Greener is produced as a community service in partnership with the Perfect Earth Project, a nonprofit dedicated to educating, engaging, and inspiring individuals, land care professionals, and decision makers to adopt toxic-free, nature-based, and climate-responsible landscaping practices.
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6: 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I'm Melinda Hemmelgarn, a registered dietitian and investigative nutritionist on a mission to connect the dots between food, health, and agriculture and find food truth. And today I'm honored to welcome my guest, Dr. Ami Zoda. She is a professor in the Department of Environmental Health Sciences at Columbia University Mailman School of Public Health, and she's the founding director of the Agents of Change in Environmental Health Science and Communication Fellowship. Dr. Zoda's research focuses on understanding social and structural determinants of environmental exposures and their impacts on women's health outcomes across their lifespan. Her long-term goal is to help secure environmental justice and health equity among systematically marginalized populations. She received both her master's and doctorate of science degrees from Harvard University's T.H. Chan School of Public Health. Welcome, Dr. Zoda.
7: Thank you, Melinda. It's nice to be in conversation with you today.
6: Well, I have appreciated your work looking at phthalates in particular in the food system and who in a population might be more likely to have high exposures. But before we talk about that and other issues about our food system, I wonder if you could explain to our audience, what was it that sparked your interest in linking environmental exposures to public health outcomes?
7: That's a great question. I have been interested in environmental science, environmental protection, doing what I can to preserve our ecosystems since I was in junior high. And my more formal pathway into that work was studying environmental science and engineering when I was an undergrad. And I did a semester abroad, and I actually went to Madagascar, and I got to live there for 4 months. And it was honestly four of the most amazing months of my life. And, you know, many people know it's the only place where there's lemurs, and 80% of the flora and fauna are only found in Madagascar. And, you know, when I looked at conservation efforts there, I came to know that poverty was one of the biggest stressors. The country is very politically unstable and it's very poor. So people burn down the forest for agricultural purposes and so forth. And so it really helped me realize the connection between community health and ecosystem health. And I decided I wanted to move from environmental science to environmental health and really focus on understanding the connections between ecosystem health and public health.
6: I am so often surprised by what seems like a lack of connection in the medical community to understanding how environmental factors influence our health. And I wonder sometimes why there isn't more education in our medical schools about how much the environment is key.
7: It's a great question and something that me and my colleagues are slowly trying to change. This is work that isn't going to happen over months. It's going to happen over years, if not decades. I think that in medical school, there's a lot of focus on what goes on inside the body, even down to the cellular and genetic level. And there's also a big focus on how to treat diseases and illnesses. And I think not enough focus on how to prevent the disease or the condition in the first place, and not enough emphasis on how things in the physical or social environment impact health. And I think it's also because if you're trying to understand how phthalates impact pregnancy, you're not going to do a randomized controlled trial where you intentionally expose one group to phthalates and not expose the other group. It's not really ethical. And the randomized controlled trial design is the study design, the type of science that medicine particularly holds to a gold standard. But the way we generate evidence in environmental health sciences is different. We look to animal studies and what goes on in the lab. And then we also match that with large studies in big groups of people to help make strong inferences. So, you know, it's been hard to have the clinical medical community understand and value that type of science.
6: What I've witnessed in my career is there's often this idea that if people are consuming foods that will lead to poor health down the road, it's a matter of personal choice. And I have worked really hard to help people move away from that and think more about, well, how could they make other choices because of the kinds of situations that they live in? And that's what I love about your work, too, is it's looking at how is the individual living, or where is that individual forced to live by no choice of their own, and how does that environment impact their health? And I think it's a more compassionate view.
7: Yes, I think whether it's the products we use on the body or the food we put in our bodies, I think in our society, they're framed as individual choices. But I think the word choice there is loaded and complicated because there is some amount of individual agency, but then there's a lot about the situation that is a product of their environment that could be the neighborhood they live in, so what they have access to. So it could be about local availability. It could also be about economic access. But then it's also about targeted advertising. So we know that when you target sugary foods in advertisements to kids, it has a big impact on them. But and then it's also about how what we were exposed to and conditioned to like when we were kids. And, you know, there's a lot of different factors that influence how we make those choices. And so I think thinking it's all up to the individual, it's a fallacy. I don't think it really matches reality. But, you know, I think how much is the environment versus individual, you know, I think that also depends on the situation. But I think our food systems in this country are just heavily industrialized, and it really isn't always up to the individual to make different choices.
6: Right. Well, some of your work has looked at phthalates in our food supply. And I wonder if you could explain what phthalates are and how they compare with other types of endocrine disrupting compounds in our food system.
7: Sure. So phthalates are synthetic chemicals. It's a class of compounds. There's many different phthalates. Different ones are used in different applications. They also differ somewhat in their toxicity. A lot of the phthalates that end up in food they're plasticizers. So they're added to plastics to help soften them. One common plastic they're added to are polyvinyl chloride or PVC. We've known now for several decades that phthalates are endocrine disruptors. So at low levels, like the levels that are found in our environment and in our food, they can disrupt how our hormone systems work. And some of the problematic phthalates like DEHP can particularly interfere with androgens, which are the precursors to testosterone. So they actually block, they're called anti-androgenic. So they sort of block some of the behavior of testosterone precursors. This is different than, let's say, like DDT or DES, the pharmaceutical, which are also endocrine disruptors, but they are estrogen mimickers. So things can be called an endocrine disrupting chemical, but how it disrupts the hormone system can vary chemical to chemical. And so these phthalates, many of them are endocrine disrupting chemicals because they can interfere with how androgen regulation, androgen signaling. And we know both from animal and human data that they can have a lot of effects on reproduction, especially development of the male reproductive tract. So things related to testosterone regulation. You know, they've been associated with even anogenital distance, which is a marker of feminization in male babies, male human babies, as well as in animal studies. And in human studies, they're also associated, like exposures during vulnerable windows, like during pregnancy, have been associated with increased risk of preterm birth, which is a pregnancy complication that can have long-term impacts both for the mom as well as the newborn. And as well as children's brain development. So higher phthalate exposure during pregnancy and in children have been linked with increased risk of ADHD and other attention and behavioral outcomes. So in the case of phthalates, there is a large body of evidence. And my work has shown that food, especially consumption of processed food like fast food, is an important pathway of how these phthalates get into our bodies. And this appears at the population level and is particularly an important pathway for specific populations. So my work has really highlighted how

0: Blacks and Latinos. And if we look at neighborhoods, going back to that environmental health piece, we look at neighborhoods where fast food restaurants are more likely to be. And again, we see this inequity. And I wanted you to talk a little bit about health equity and what is it and how it folds into this issue.
1: Sure. I mean, health equity is basically the idea is good health for everybody. Everybody has a right to a good quality of life and good health. And unfortunately, in this country, almost along every major health outcome, whether it's diabetes or asthma or a higher risk of death from breast cancer, the rates of these conditions are not equal across all groups. And some groups have a higher likelihood of either getting a condition like diabetes and or unfortunately having serious complications and even death dying from these conditions. And there's a lot, in our country, the health outcomes, one way that they're unequal is by race and ethnicity. And so Black and Brown people and Indigenous communities in general have poor health, and they have higher barriers to accessing the things we know will improve health. So whether that's good insurance, being able to access healthcare, but also the neighborhood factors. So we know that some of these factors even operate outside of income or what we call socioeconomic status. So communities of color have always been more exposed to air pollution. And even though because of our Clean Air Act, air pollution levels have really gone down across the board in this country, there are still disparities in who is exposed to the worst pollution still. The same is true for lead. We know lead has horrible effects to the developing brain, irreversible effects. And because we've gotten lead out of gasoline and new paint, in a lot of lead overall has gone down. But it remains a problem among certain communities of color, especially those that are the poorest. And so I think when we think about food systems and this area called food justice, we see some of the same patterns. So those same communities that may experience high levels of air pollution or lead or not have access to good health care are also the ones that have poor access to healthy foods and are more dependent on processed and packaged foods that have a higher likelihood of having phthalates or PFAS, which is another endocrine-restricting chemical where we can be exposed through our food. And so those chemicals in our bodies can interact with other factors like stress to impact health. So there's like a cumulative effect or a cumulative impact.
0: Right. Let me take one break because we are about halfway through. And I just want to remind our listeners that if you're just tuning in, you're listening to Food Sleuth Radio. And today we are joined by Dr. Ami Zoda. She is a professor in the Department of Environmental Health Sciences at Columbia University Mailman School of Public Health and the founding director of the Agents of Change in Environmental Health Science Communication Fellowship. All right, I want to get back to my list of common toxic chemicals in our food system, phthalates being just one category. There's also BPA, which probably a lot of our listeners have heard of. There are flame retardants, there's PFAS, and of course, pesticide residues. And I'm assuming that many people have bought into this doctrine that the dose makes the poison. But what I've learned from people who are studying BPA in particular is that in many cases, a smaller dose can have a larger impact. So it blows that dose is the poison doctrine out of the water with regard to these particular chemicals. Is there anything you want to say about that?
1: I think that, this adage that the dose makes the poison is one way this myth is perpetuated is by the chemical industries that make these chemicals. And they often use this as a retort when any new study comes out to be like, well, those aren't the levels at which we see health effects in our toxicological lab studies. And, it may

0: be true that the tox studies are using higher exposures, but you know, the reality is we're not just exposed to one chemical, we're exposed to mixtures of chemicals. And in human studies, we almost always see negative effects, bad things happening to health at lower levels. And then the other thing I'd like to say is that not everybody's risk is the same. So there's also these critical windows. And so you know, you also worry about, for example, pregnant women and children. And so because their bodies and brains are actively changing, they can be even more sensitive to these effects. My colleague, Bruce Lamphere, he's an environmental epidemiologist, and he has dedicated his career to studying lead and children's brain development. And he says that anytime he's gone searching for a threshold, so that lower limit under which you would see no negative effect, he's never found one for any environmental chemical that he has studied. And so I think that's something to take to heart, that these chemicals are really potent. Chemicals like pesticides were literally designed to kill things, right? And so it makes sense that even at very low levels, that they are changing the ways our bodies behave, respond, react. So I think we should be more precautionary is, I think, the last thing I'd like to say.
1: Oh, absolutely. And unfortunately, our public policies on which we depend really for safety, I mean, there's just so much an individual can do with their dollars. You know, there's a lot of focus on consumers changing things by how we spend our money. And there is an element of truth to that. But there's also this larger body that we call our government that has a role in protecting our commons, our water, our air, our soil. And what I've seen is a rollback on so many of these protections. And I wonder how you as a scientist look at this and want to move the dial towards the direction of precaution?
0: That's a great question. And that's why I spend so much time translating my science and that of my colleagues to different forms so that more people understand the science, more people know about it, more people can use it to create change in their own community. You know, I lived in Washington, D.C. for about a decade, where I was a professor at George Washington University. We met with colleagues at the US FDA multiple times to share our research about phthalates and food and impacts on vulnerable populations. We have tried many different ways to remove phthalates, all of these orthophthalates, as allowable food additives. So they're currently allowed as food additives. So that means that they can be in our packaging, they can be in vinyl gloves that workers wear when handling food, they can be in the tubing used in those milkshake machines in a fast food restaurant or in a dairy farm production, they can be in conveyor belts. They're allowed to be in these materials. You know, these same phthalates are not allowed to be in children's toys. They were actually, through an act of Congress, banned from children's toys, but they're still allowed to be in our food system. So to me, that's a no-brainer, but you know, we just haven't even been able to get that action. So what do we do? I was in Capitol Hill. I was part of a briefing on toxic chemicals in food and children's brain health, speaking to members of Congress and their staffers about this exact topic with other scientists, organized by Project Tender, the American Academy of Pediatrics, and the American College of Obstetrics and Gynecologists. So, you know, we do stuff like that. I think there's also been more activity at the state level. So that's another thing to do, is try to create change at different levels. And I mean, you don't give up. But it's a strange time, and overall it is an uphill battle in trying to protect people's health from toxic chemicals.
1: Exactly. It's an uphill battle. People should know where to find these chemicals, where they will be found in their food supply. But we think about all kinds of plasticizers. They're in water bottles. They are in fast food wrappers, as you mentioned, food storage containers when you get a takeout container. And those are just the phthalates. Then there's also the BPA that we find in the linings of cans. And so often when a particular chemical grabs the attention of the consumer, we have products that are made that have what they call regrettable substitution. And I don't know if you want to talk about that at all.
0: It's a really great point. I think often, you know, we have taken the one kind of focusing on one chemical at a time and kind of making it a bad actor. But what often companies do is they just change one little part of that chemical structure. Oftentimes it's literally one molecule, so that it's no longer bisphenol A, but it may be bisphenol S or bisphenol F. And then they can say it's BPA free. But these chemical mimics often mimic the original chemical in our bodies. And so that also just speaks to, this is like the way we've attempted to protect people from toxics is like a one chemical at a time approach. So it's very reactionary and it does something, but it doesn't completely solve the problem.
1: Right. You have spoken about the importance of storytelling and how we have to have the scientific data, for sure. That's our groundwork. But how we relate that data to somebody who's making policy, when you go to Congress and you present your information, do you give the scientific data and then tell a story that goes with it?
0: I think it depends how much time you have. Sometimes you're very, very limited. But in general, I lead with conversation. And importantly, I'm training younger scientists to find ways to integrate storytelling with their data as a way to reach more people and sort of package their science in different ways. Because I think we need to contextualize the science and we need to be in conversations, longer form conversations, and kind of present the data in many, many different forms, whether it's through an Instagram post or a podcast or a peer-reviewed paper or a policy brief, because different people will digest the information in different ways. And ultimately, I think stories are more likely to change people's minds and their behavior than data alone.
1: Mm-hmm. Well, I'm really glad that you brought up vulnerable populations. And if you had someone come into your office and they were young, thinking about becoming pregnant, what would be the most important things that you would tell them about protecting their own health as well as how to protect that developing child?
0: Oh, that's a great question. You know, I think there are a lot of resources about this, and there's an exciting new Netflix documentary coming out about this particular topic. So stay tuned. I think, you know, some of this stuff is a lot of common sense. Eat a lot of fruits and vegetables, try to limit meat, especially red meat, limit processed and packaged food. I think things like flame retardants, as a country, we've done better about figuring out policy solutions about that. I think learn about your water supply. So there's many municipalities, like you can get water about your, you know, kind of your overall state of drinking water. Find out if there are PFAS hotspots in your community. And invest in good water purifiers, especially what you learn about your water. So, you know, I think there's a lot of great sites, like Environmental Working Group has a lot of great guides. Silent Spring Institute is another science-based institute that makes a lot of materials for individuals. And so I think there are a lot of apps and guides now to help individual consumers who are trying to make safer choices.
1: Right. You know, I've found some studies on my end that show that fast food eaters have 40% higher levels of phthalates in their bodies. So that's always one of my go-to recommendations is to avoid fast and, as you say, ultra-processed food whenever possible, but especially during those vulnerable windows when we are going to be more affected. So we have to close because we're out of time, but I want to give just a minute or two to you now to leave our listeners with anything you want them to know.
0: I would just say be patient with your own situation. And as you learn about this, don't get overly anxious and just start making small changes instead of trying to go from an all or nothing. And also, I think if you do have to eat a lot of takeout because of you don't have much of a kitchen in your house, or you have a job that keeps you unable to cook, you know, also don't put all the blame on yourself, because there's a lot of bigger forces at play. And if you do become really interested and concerned with this issue, also talk to your elected members of Congress and your representatives, because we really need bigger structural solutions to this problem of unregulated, harmful toxins in our food.
1: Absolutely. Thank you for that. And thank you for your work. All right. Well, we are out of time, so we're going to have to close, but I'd like to thank our listeners for joining us. Remind everyone that Food Sleuth Radio is produced by Dan Hemmelgarn for KOPN in Columbia, Missouri. Most of all, I want to thank my guest, Dr. Ami Zoda. She is a professor in the Department of Environmental Health Sciences at Columbia University Mailman School of Public Health and the founding director of the Agents of Change in Environmental Health Science Communication Fellowship. Her research focuses on understanding social and structural determinants of environmental exposures and their impacts on women's health outcomes across their lifespan. Her long-term goal is to help secure environmental justice and health equity among systematically marginalized populations. Thank you so much for being my guest, Dr. Zoda, and I'll make sure to provide a link to your website where people can learn more about your work.
0: Thank you.
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6: Hola, mi nombre es Joanna, one of your Sabor Latino hosts. 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
11: In the early 1970s, Elton John sang about Madman Across the Water. Well, now all of Europe is echoing that theme. There is a madman across the water. I'm Bert Cohen. With your help, we are keeping democracy alive.
12: He's not breathing.
13: Can you get a pulse?
12: Barely.
11: It sure has taken long enough. In an article in the Boston Globe, our guest today, Jill Abramson, asks, are mainstream media finally ready to examine Trump's mental fitness? She sees signs of the dam breaking in more and more places, including a growing number of MAGA defections. Wow. Considering how relentless the media was on President Biden's age and mental acuity, Abramson writes, the media President Trump's obvious signs of mental decline have not received the national news media attention that would be commensurate with the problems they pose to the world. Hopefully, she says, that's beginning to change, end quote. Indeed. Jill Abramson is a journalist with the Boston Globe right now who spent the last 17 years in the most senior editorial positions at the New York Times, where she was the first woman to serve as Washington bureau chief, managing editor, and executive editor. Before joining the Times, she was deputy Washington bureau chief and an investigative reporter covering money and politics in the Wall Street Journal for 9 years. She's the author of 3 books, including Strange Justice, which she wrote with Jane Meyer. Abramson is also a journalism professor at Northeastern University and a fellow at the Burns Center for Social Justice. Before joining Northeastern's faculty, she taught in Harvard's English department as a lecturer teaching nonfiction narrative writing. She's also taught undergraduate writing seminars at Yale for 5 years in Princeton. Well, that's one heck of a CV. As we remember, the press was accused of helping to cover up Biden's demonstrable aging. But as more and more people have noticed, they've also given a pass to President Trump's ever more flagrant behavior, raising serious doubts concerning his mental fitness. World leaders are noting with ever-increasing concern the rantings of what some are seeing as a deranged autocrat mad with power. She cites in particular an article in the New York Times by Peter Baker. Of course, Trump dismissed that report. What examples did Baker cite? Who in particular is breaking from strict loyalty? Give us some names on the right.
12: Okay, well, on the right, there's Marjorie Taylor Greene.
11: Of course.
12: Who's been very outspoken on this. Tucker, and Fox has been notably silent on it. But that's a form of support.
11: Yes, it is. Not saying anything is a form of support, that's for sure.
12: The other thing, Bert, I just, because in your introduction, you kind of said that, the media had been all over Biden's decline. And I just wanted to add that only became true after all America saw it in that horrible debate.
11: Yeah.
12: Before then, I mean, for several years, there was sotto voce talk coming out of the White House and from Biden fundraisers that he was missing a beat, but it stayed within the White House.
11: Yes, and we've seen similar things that the mainstream media has done in the past to protect presidents, like they didn't reveal FDR's polio, for example, and they may have known about...
12: or JFK's affairs.
11: Right. They kept it quiet to protect the president, and the double standard is rather amazing. More and more often in these past few weeks, we've been hearing rumblings regarding the 25th Amendment. For those who may not know, what is the 25th Amendment and how does it get triggered? What's it going to take?
12: It's going to take, a majority. The 25th Amendment lays out the terms in which the president can be removed from office. And really, the only way he can is through impeachment or the cabinet. A very large majority of the cabinet has to, say that he's incapacitated and unable to serve.
11: And that's not too likely.
12: No, with this cabinet of yes people,
11: yes.
12: No way, Jose.
11: So the 25th Amendment is really something that's not going to happen. We have to accept that, even though...
12: Yeah, I mean, what's interesting, Bert, sorry, I just interrupted you, but in one of Woodward's very good books about Trump in his first term, he has a scene where his initial cabinet, which had people like Rex Tillerson and more, conservative, but
11: right,
12: more mainstream people, that there was a lively discussion of invoking the 25th for Trump. And that was in the first.
11: Wow. I hadn't known that. No wonder he got rid of all those people.
12: Exactly.
11: Well, no matter what outrageous things he says and does, his MAGA base has remained solid. But according to you, quote, the dam may be breaking at last, end quote. Please tell us about some of the notable defections among some of the high-profile MAGA celebrities. Like who?
12: Like Marjorie, Taylor Greene. She's very high-profile because, you know, she broke from Trump over the Epstein files, and then shortly thereafter announced her retirement. I think, you know, she was being a realist and knowing that in her very conservative Georgia district, peeling away from Trump would be a kind of doom. And so, you know, she's one. Tucker Carlson. It's interesting because Trump has said he very often speaks to Tucker Carlson on the phone. And Tucker had been a kind of advisor to the president. I have not read anywhere whether Tucker's denunciation of Trump really on religious grounds. He hated that meme of Trump as Jesus, although Trump says he thought it was an image of him as a doctor. But Tucker really went after him on that and in his fisticuffs with the Pope.
11: Fisticuffs with the Pope. What a picture that presents.
12: Day first.
11: What about the feud with Pope Leo XIV in his brief tweet of himself as Jesus? Did you see that as undermining his support among at least Catholics and possibly the religious right in general, which has been rock solid?
12: Well, certainly once figures like the Pope began saying it was sacrilegious, yes. You know, I anticipated that what had been a healthy vote from Catholics would be diminished. And, you know, it's true that his base seems rock solid, as you described. Where the great fall off has been is among independents. And a new NBC poll that I was just looking at this morning has, you know, Trump's approval rating down to, I think, 38%. Very weak, historically weak.
11: I wonder who that 38% is. I figured for a long time that there's like about 30% of Americans, ever since George Wallace, that have held that kind of, you know, white nationalist.
12: Don't know which, what,
11: And they're not going to change that 30%.
12: Yes, that's right. I mean, his base is usually cited as about 30% of the electorate.
11: Well, we'll see if Democrats...
12: It's gone down a bit.
11: We'll see if Democrats can blow it like they usually do.
12: That is certainly true.
11: Given an opportunity.
12: I still don't see any good forward-looking message from the Democratic Party or from, except for Bernie Sanders.
11: There's very few. And it's been,
12: you know, and Elizabeth Warren, I don't see leading Democratic figures, and Sanders isn't even technically Democratic.
11: Right.
12: I don't see them, you know, really, except for them, talking about how they'll make, you know, the lives of, you know, middle class people better, and they better get to it.
11: What about recent comments by some of the top people in current or former positions of actual power on the political right, not just commentators? For example, people high up in the military and Ty Cobb, his former White House attorney.
12: How about former presidents?
11: Yeah, what about former presidents? Have they said anything?
12: Well, you know, Obama has said a tiny bit, not really about Trump losing his mind.
11: Surprisingly but, little, yeah.
12: But, you know, I know that W, you know, detests Trump, but I think he feels bound to stick to the tradition of ex-presidents not
11: right.
12: commenting on their successors. But, you know, as I feel with the news media, this is a time not to follow tradition, but to say it like it is.
11: And who? What about Ty Cobb and some people high up in the military?
12: Yeah, I mean, Ty Cobb, who was his personal lawyer.
11: Yes.
12: Yeah.
11: What's he had to say?
12: He's had to say Trump is losing it and is unfit to be president in all aspects.
11: And some people in the military, I believe.
12: Yeah, I don't remember who exactly, but yeah.
11: And what's Trump's reaction been to what they've said?
12: Well, usually he launches criminal investigations of his critics, but, you know, I don't know. I don't know that that's underway with the most recent batch.
11: That's true. While greater and greater numbers in recent polls have shown a majority of Americans have doubts about his mental sharpness and ability to deal with challenges, the vast majority of Republican lawmakers have remained loyal to their leader. Why is that, do you suppose?
12: First of all, it's because Trump is so vicious about seeking retribution on anybody who criticizes him. That's one. And then the second big one is he has a history of, you know, wooing primary challengers in Republican primaries to challenge any Republican lawmakers who criticize him. And some of them have won, and that scares them to death. It's very cowardly, but I think those are the two principal reasons.
11: If you just tuned in, Bert Cohen here. The show is Keeping Democracy Alive. It's a heavy lift. We need everybody involved. Our guest today is Jill Abramson, who's a contributing writer for the Boston Globe, and has held a number of posts in various newspapers, New York Times, etc., Washington Bureau Chief. We're talking about how is the dam starting to break about President Trump being kind of nuts?
12: Yeah, well, I was addressing in the media, but I think, you know, it is the other areas that we've discussed. I just wanted to kind of track back a little bit in time to say, you know, the Times during my career there employed a correspondent named Dr. Lawrence K. Altman. And he became a specialist in presidential health. He was the first reporter to write about, you know, the return of Paul Tsongas's cancer. I think that was back in 88. But he wrote very good things about Cheney's heart. And, you know, he was a doctor, and he was trusted. And almost every presidential cycle, the main presidential candidates submitted, you know, to an interview with Dr. Altman and provided some medical records. And that came to a total halt with Trump. And Dr. Larry retired from the Times. So they haven't replaced him. They have doctors on the staff, but not one who carry the whole history of presidential health with them. And I think that's a pity. He doesn't really have an equivalent anywhere else. The doctors that some of your listeners may see on TV are really commenting on kind of consumer side issues. And, you know, part of this, you know, media quiet I think, is not completely divorced from a fear of Trump lawsuits, since he's filed so many against news media organizations.
11: Yes, he does.
12: Even if he loses, it's like, you know, very time consuming and expensive to engage with him in legal matters.
11: Yes, he can. He has unlimited amounts of money he can spend on his lawyers, but not everybody does.
12: Right. So true.
11: That is intimidating. It's kind of like how the mafia operates in a way, seems to me.
12: Mm-hmm.
11: You write that the traditional press, cable, and television networks no longer enjoy the reach, trust, or influence they once had, end of your quote. Please say more about that. What is their role these days of, what is the role these days of social media and independent so-called influencers, and how is that affecting the traditional press, cable, and TV networks?
12: Well, I think the more important question is, how is it affecting the consumers of news?
11: True.
12: And now a vast majority, like something close to 60% of adults, say that they get their news from social media.
11: Wow.
12: So that's, I mean, I kind of needn't say more, but, you know, the compared to, let's say, during the Vietnam War, when everybody just about gathered in the living room to watch Walter Cronkite or the other network anchors.
11: Huntley and Brinkley,
12: There's a great book called The Cool Fire, which is about that period, because, you know, it was referencing the living room fireplace. But that world is long gone, and has atomized further and further and further, beginning really in about 2009. You know, Facebook, I think, was invented by Zuckerberg in 2008. And along with that came the iPhone. And, you know, people are consuming everything on their phones now. It's so the dominance of especially newspapers, especially local newspapers, many of which have gone completely out of business, is gone. And gone with it is trust in the traditional news media, which rates very low on the list of professionals who are trusted or not trusted by the public.
11: It's amazing to me how Trump gets away with calling it fake news if it's, you know, on the network and it's real news and he doesn't like it. He calls it fake news.
12: Yeah, and it has an effect. He has also described the traditional news media as being the enemy of the people.
11: Right. I can't imagine a president ever saying that, but he did.
12: And it isn't only him. It's like his communication staff. I mean, he has, through Truth Social, a huge megaphone. And he uses it regularly to denounce reporters by name. And he also does it in public. His rejoinder to, I think it was a Bloomberg reporter, a woman, was shut up or something like that, piggy.
11: Yes.
12: You know, he does it in starkly. He once described Maggie Haberman of the New York Times as crazy. I mean,
11: geez.
12: You know, who's the crazy one? His megaphone, as I said before, is huge, and it does reverberate and affect, I think, public opinion.
11: And I'm reminded of what Joseph Goebbels told his boss: to say of the other side what is true about yourself.
12: Yeah, that's a good point. But I've, in my whole career, I've made a point of making Nazi analogies, like, never, basically.
11: Right, right. But
12: it's, you know, it is a different order of evil.
11: But, oh, yeah.
12: Yeah.
11: Yeah, there's fascism, which Trump is, but that's right. Nazism is something else.
12: I wrote that during the 2016 campaign, early, and I wrote a column for The Guardian. I called Trump a fascist.
11: Well, if the shoe fits. But he's not a Nazi. There's a huge difference between a fascist and a Nazi, and some people forget that. It's easy to forget
12: and
11: that.
12: And I suspect some of your listeners might disagree.
11: Right, I know. Well, we do our part. Virtually all of America's traditionally best allies, Western Europe's leaders, seem to be all at least alienated, if downright fearful of this president. Does that not matter to Trump?
12: That people are fearful?
11: The Western leaders, Western Europe's leaders.
12: Yeah, well, I think he wants them to be fearful. He's on the cusp of breaking up the NATO alliance. He sees Europe as weak-kneed and, you know, has no use for European leaders, except ones like Boris Johnson or the just-voted-out Hungarian president.
11: Viktor Orban,
12: yeah.
11: May that be the first domino to fall.
12: Well, don't hold your breath.
11: Oh, I know. I mean, as we've said before, if Democrats...
12: I mean, Maloney is pulling away from him quite noticeably.
11: Italian Prime Minister Maloney, you're right. She's on the right as well.
12: They're totally.
11: All pulling away. You say the foreign press has been...
12: They see the U.S. as a completely undependable ally. When, you know, since the end of World War II, they've depended on the U.S. to be a force of stability. If you have someone, you know, in mental decline as president, you certainly can't depend on that anymore. And they know it.
11: They do know it. And doesn't the president care about that, care about losing Europe?
12: No, he doesn't care, I don't think, about what anybody thinks, you know, except for his hardcore supporters. And I don't know how much he cares about them. Look, in some respect, he's a lame duck.
11: Talk
12: about that he may want, you know, a third term in office. I don't think he'll do that.
11: No, but can't imagine.
12: But so he's lame duck. Why should he give a you-know-what about what anyone thinks?
11: Right.
12: That's why he says he's governing from his gut. God help us.
11: No president has ever said he's governing from his gut, I don't think.
12: I can't remember one.
11: You say the foreign press has been stepping up to fill the gaps left by the traditional U.S. news organizations. As a typical American, I haven't seen any of that. Can you cite some examples, please?
12: Yeah, El País has had a couple of articles.
11: That's a Spanish newspaper?
12: Yeah, that's the biggest Spanish daily. The French press has covered his instability, and The Guardian has been just terrific.
11: Oh, yeah. They have.
12: But is British.
11: Yes. And we don't see that here. It's like we don't care what the others say. Well, we can.
12: I get The Guardian every day, you know, on the web, and most people are reading news on the web. So news is really a global business now.
11: True.
12: Anyone can see anything, except in China and places that have total censorship.
11: Right, which Trump would like to have us here as well.
12: Clearly. Yeah, for sure.
11: He must.
12: And it's interesting, the horrible methods he and his administration have used to make having a vigorous oversight by the press pretty near impossible.
11: Right.
12: You know, Pete Hegseth has talked about sending the remaining Pentagon reporters, you know, out of the Pentagon complex into a different building. And, you know, he tried to make everybody sign a loyalty oath, you know, that they wouldn't publish classified information without permission. And almost everybody refused to sign. And Trump has ended the tradition in the White House of having the White House Press Association pick who's in the pool, that the small group of reporters who are allowed close access to him. It's been terrible.
11: And yet we've allowed it to go on. People, it's remarkable how cowed people have been, and you know, to accept that way of dealing with the press.
12: Yeah, I have to say, though, that in, you know, both suing Trump and being very vocal in criticism of these limitations, you know, the mainstream media has been strong. And, you know, Exhibit A would be the Wall Street Journal, you know.
11: Yeah, really.
12: The editorial board is mostly very supportive of Trump. You know, it's a Murdoch-owned newspaper now. But, you know, they've been very brave in, you know, they are the ones that printed that lewd entry of Trump's into Jeffrey Epstein's birthday book. And Trump sued them, although just a couple of days ago he dropped the lawsuit. They kind of wither on the vine sometimes.
11: All he has to do is threaten a lawsuit.
12: Yeah, and I have to shout out the Times, which is such a focal point of criticism, because, you know, to say they haven't covered this is a complete untruth.
11: Right.
12: And Baker, in fact, Peter Baker had written an early article about, you know, Trump's mental decline. So the Times consistently, you know, does fulfill its motto to cover the news without fear or favor.
11: Well, as you say, the Trump administration has put unprecedented pressure on the media, making government reporting more challenging, even as some Trump administration anti-free press moves are withering in the courts. So this main part of this question is, how are the anti-free press moves withering in the courts? Tell us about that.
12: Well, a suit of Trump's against the Times was thrown out, although his lawyers are trying to get it reinstated. And, you know, his wins have mostly been in settlements, which I view as shameful.
11: Yes.
12: You know, ABC and then CBS over supposed charges by Trump that they had manipulated an interview with Kamala Harris. I mean, it was an absurd lawsuit.
11: Yes.
12: And there was really no, you know, was not Ellison owned at that time there, or Barry Weiss edited. There's no reason for CBS to have settled.
11: I used to enjoy the chutzpah of 60 Minutes.
12: You know, the thing is, if you really closely watch 60 Minutes, they still have tough
11: they
12: stories.
11: They do, every now and then.
12: The president doesn't like. And terrific correspondence.
11: Yes.
12: I need to give a shout out to Leslie Stahl.
11: Oh, she's great.
12: Who is the most long-serving and fearless of the 60 Minutes staff. She's amazing.
11: She is amazing. And a real treasure. We used to treasure our reporters, and you know, hold them up to tremendously high standards. I mean, George McGovern had thought about asking Walter Cronkite to be his vice president, but he figured Walter Cronkite would say no. As it turns out,
12: Cronkite was then the most trusted man in America.
11: And Cronkite said later, "Oh, I would have accepted it."
12: I don't know about that. Was it LBJ who said the vice presidency wasn't worth a warm bucket of spit?
11: Right. You may have used a different word even. You say writers on Substack and other new media platforms are not necessarily bound by traditional sourcing rules and reporting techniques. Is that a good thing, or does that degrade criticism of Trump in the public eye?
12: No, I don't think it degrades Trump. I think what these individual journalists, Substacks do, and not all of them are journalists.
11: For sure.
12: Yeah, the most popular ones are not. But, you know, it's again a symbol of the atomization of, you know, the traditional news media, you know, which went by the three networks and a big daily newspaper, into fragments where the audience is looking for like-minded Substackers,
11: right,
12: and how they looked at bloggers, you know, some years ago. And you know, some of the Substacks are very ideological, both on the right and the left. But there are a few that are very trustworthy.
11: Uh-huh.
12: And you know, I don't want to say moderate, because I was just reading a great speech that Marty Baron, the former editor of the Washington Post and Boston Globe, the text of a speech he gave, where he said, you know, to say you want a press that is moderate or in the middle, that's using political terminology, not journalistic terminology.
11: Uh-huh.
12: And I think that's a really good point.
11: Because the press has to have courage. I mean, you look.
12: It has to just do the work and follow the facts where they lead, you know, aggressively.
11: And they were heroes. Woodward and Bernstein were American heroes. And what a different day that was.
12: Exactly. I was about to say there are some Substacks that I think are very valuable, just because they have authority and are scrupulously factual. One I mentioned in that column is News Items, which is produced by John Ellis, who formerly worked both at NBC News for a long time and Fox. And he News Items is an aggregation that John Ellis provides his audience with that, you know, includes very good foreign news from sources I wouldn't naturally see. You know, yes, politics, and AI and biotech. It's a very interesting mix of subjects, and he has a healthy paying and very elite audience.
11: And he
12: also does political news items, and in that he has addressed Trump's decline, as he has on podcasts by, you know, hosted by fellow journalists.
11: So Substack and others have credibility. They do have credibility.
12: Yeah, some of them do. And, you know, the ones that are overtly ideological have credibility with their audiences, too.
11: That's true. People like to read what they like to read.
12: We like to get information in what's called a filter bubble with like-minded sources.
11: Right. If you just tuned in, dear listener, Bert Cohen here. The show is Keeping Democracy Alive. We're speaking with Jill Abramson, reporter for the Boston Globe.
12: I'm not a reporter.
11: I know. I realized that after I said it.
12: I write for the opinion. I write a column, a regular column on Trump and the media for the Globe's opinion.
11: Yes, I realized that right after I said it. Thank you. She wrote an article, a column. Are mainstream media finally ready to examine Trump's mental fitness? Is the dam breaking? And I wonder if the dam is starting to break. I feel like it is.
12: It what?
11: I feel like it is starting to break.
12: Oh, good. Because I haven't seen that much. I don't watch any TV news, but I haven't seen that much more coverage from places like The Washington Post, which overall has had good coverage of this. I haven't noticed an uptick yet in print media or in the podcasts I usually listen to.
11: Yeah, it's very slow. It's just edging slightly.
12: It'll happen, though. I think the Baker article is influential, if not immediately so.
11: Uh-huh. Things never change as quickly as we'd like them to change. Trump often brags about his mental sharpness, claiming his more outrageous remarks are working to intimidate his enemies and, as it turns out, many former allies. One is reminded of Nixon's use of the madman theory in the Vietnam War. Remind us of that, please, and how Trump may see that as applicable. As Peter Baker points out, the president's team says what critics call psychosis, they call strategy. Talk about that, please.
12: Well, with Nixon, you know, it might have been a strategy, but I recently reread Woodward and Bernstein's great book, The Final Days, and, you know, Nixon's son-in-law, Edward Cox, said at the end, Nixon was talking to the presidential portraits on the walls of the White House.
11: Right.
12: I mean, he was also drinking heavily. Trump doesn't drink. But yeah, there's a Nixon analogy. And Trump, one of Trump's most ridiculous statements was that he was, quote unquote, a stable genius.
11: Right.
12: Which he said after, I think he took a mental fitness medical test in his first term. And, you know, that's the equivalent, at least, of Nixon's I am not a crook. you know, just untrue and ridiculous.
11: So what about that idea?
12: It is a tactic. You're right. It is another part of trying to intimidate and also to cater to his base who like to see him, you know, sticking up for himself.
11: Crazy like a fox.
12: Yeah. In fact, well, I think one of John Ellis's substacks was called Crazy Like a Fox.
11: Uh-huh. Well, maybe working with a lot of people, but I think people are starting to doubt it, I would hope. But then again, my hopes are usually dashed, and I'm pretty much always wrong on making political predictions.
12: Yeah, me too.
11: It's no surprise that people like Hakeem Jeffries of the House and Chuck Schumer of the Senate come out swinging. Can you explain the thinking behind the continued marching in lockstep among Republican lawmakers? What's going on there?
12: Well, I kind of alluded to it earlier.
11: Right.
12: Fear that a Trump-backed Republican candidate will challenge them in a primary, denounce them very personally, and, you know, deprive the members of Congress who are in lockstep with Trump, deprive them of some of their base. So I think all of that contributes to immense cowardice. I know if you got an honest reading from Republicans in Congress, they would question Trump's stability.
11: Right.
12: Not necessarily a majority, but a significant number.
11: That's all you need is a significant number to bring him down. A president must weigh all kinds of factors in making decisions. But this guy says he openly says he trusts his gut. What is the danger of a president acting strictly on impulse? Can you cite examples of him acting on impulsivity?
12: Well, you know, the danger is obviously that any president is cosseted within the White House. They don't get to see and hear from, you know, normal Americans.

0: And I wonder, you know, how much of the majority's dim view of the Iran war has gotten through to him.
1: Yeah, I wonder.
0: But he has, you know, an I know best conceit. So I don't know if it would matter.
1: I don't know. And I do think the war is about to get going again because these so-called peace talks are breaking down.
0: I know, but I am of a slightly different view. And like you, I'm loath to predict. But I don't think he's anxious to resume bombing despite his rhetoric.
1: Hmm. I hope you're right. Please describe a book about a book that a forensic psychiatrist put together back in 2017 about Trump.
0: Yeah, it was an anthology of other right. psychiatric specialists, you know, and all of them. There are 37 contributors to the first edition, and then, you know, others for a second, more recent edition. And it was compiled by a psychiatrist named Dr. Lee. And, you know, I don't think it got that much attention. Uh-huh. They say it was a bestseller, but the definition of bestseller seems to be very elastic.
1: True. How many people have read books anyway?
0: Well, a significant number, thank God, but not enough.
1: And
0: not enough students. I can say that from my teaching experiences at Harvard and Northeastern. I wish students were bigger readers.
1: Huh. They're supposed to be. Along similar lines, more recently, Dr. Vin Gupta had some interesting information about Trump's lineage, his family lineage. Please tell us what he had to say.
0: Yeah, that Trump's claim of having German stock as his ancestors is not true.
1: Oh, that's what he said. You said something I'd never heard of, a health news site. What were their observations?
0: Well, they have had reliable articles quoting reliable experts on the subject of Trump's physical and mental health.
1: Who is John Ellis? I know it's been mentioned before. What are his observations and what are his concerns?
0: Well, you know, he has expressed, again, in a measured way.
1: Who is he?
0: He is a journalist who worked at Fox and a long time in NBC News' election unit. He also worked in Fox's election unit and has gone independent with, you know, a product news items that he first provided in the Wall Street Journal. And, you know, he's also noteworthy for being a member of the Bush family, but I really don't think that has had any impact on his journalism.
1: Then there's Tina Brown, former New Yorker and Daily Beast editor. You quote her as saying, you know, what a character. You quote her as saying, Trump's psychosis is our biggest national export. What does she mean?
0: She means that, you know, it's a subject of some fascination worldwide. And, you know, it's obviously an exaggeration, but one done in a very witty way for effect. And she has a Substack I love because it is so well written and so funny and well observed, called Fresh Hell. She is the former editor of both The New Yorker and Vanity Fair.
1: Right. Why do you suppose the press has not picked up on his ever more common rambling?
0: Yeah, which is another sign of

0: mental decline. You know, in any Trump speech, there are these weird non sequiturs,
1: right,
0: and you know, not part of the text of anything he's supposed to say. And, you know, that evidently is, you know, one of the signs of senility.
1: Not a word we like to use these days, senility.
0: Yeah, and I don't want to be put in the position of being an armchair psychiatrist.
1: Nobody does, I don't think, but the genuine psychiatrists are...
0: Or armchair geriatric specialist.
1: I was thinking about, you know, the media was all over Clinton's dalliance with Monica Lewinsky, and poor Gerald Ford, he slipped once going up some stairs, but the media made him out to be bumbling, and that may have been a factor in his 1976 loss to Jimmy Carter, I think. Is the press these days that different from then? Do they lack the same courage as back then?
0: No, I mean, they lack some courage, as I've written, but, you know, it's just that they don't have the same impact. So with Ford, you know, the fact that Saturday Night Live picked
1: right.
0: it up, and, but even Saturday Night Live's audience has shrunk. Certainly the real-time audience of the whole program has shrunk. People may go on YouTube and see the cold opens or weekend updates, but the audience for all of these things is smaller. So, you know, to really have an impact on the public image of a president, you have to reach a lot of people.
1: True.
0: Which in Ford's time, they did.
1: That's true. They did in Ford's time and Nixon's time, too, but they don't anymore.
0: Yeah, and here I just like to make one more point.
1: Sure.
0: Which is, it's important to remember that the coverage of news organizations is most often led by, not dictated by, but led by the audience, not
1: right.
0: vice versa, not vice versa. So,
1: well,
0: you know, the Wall Street Journal has an audience mainly of business people who lean conservative,
1: right.
0: and the Times has a liberal readership.
1: Right.
0: And, you know, Fox News, if it deviates from Trump, is going to suffer ratings losses, which in the past it has.
1: Well, it's funny you should mention ratings.
0: That's because of the audience.
1: The people watch what they want to watch.
0: Yeah, and usually that's coming from some place they agree with.
1: Trump, when Trump says outrageous things, it gets high ratings. How much does ratings motivate Trump? It seems like a lot.
0: I mean, what motivates Trump is the wall of support he gets from the conservative media, which is now incredibly strong and multi-layered and led, like Fox is to that audience what the New York Times is to a leaning liberal audience.
1: And what about his never-ending obsession with the results of the 2020 election, despite all of the many court rulings? What about that bizarre obsession?
0: Say that again, sorry.
1: His obsession with the results of the 2020 election, despite all the many court rulings. What about that?
0: Well, that, and he's, you know, maniacal about trashing Joe Biden.
1: Yes.
0: You know, Trump doesn't like ever to be characterized as a loser. So, you know, that's why he's fixated on 2020 and why he tried to overturn the election results using clearly, you know, illegal methods, as, you know, people forget, but the bipartisan committee, you know, examining you know, Trump's efforts to overturn the election. I mean, they kind of came up with some truly shocking and factual conclusions. But, you know, the public didn't really sink in with the public at large.
1: Which, the 2020 election fixation?
0: The report of that committee, which I've taught in my class, which is hundreds of pages of evidence that Trump led, you know, a conspiracy to get the voting, you know, results overturned.
1: Right. You say Trump's apparent lack of mental fitness is no laughing matter. Why, aside from constantly shocking people who are paying attention, what actual harm has it done?
0: Actual harm is, you know, goes back to what we were talking about, is leading from his gut. You know, his gut is, again, I don't want to be an armchair psychiatrist, but I think his gut is addled, and that, you know, has produced his unpredictability in action, which, you know, Wall Street doesn't like, that's for sure, which you see with the up and down of the Iran war and oil prices and all that. Like, people don't like disorder in general in the government. And, you know, Trump lurches from one thing to the next without really clearly logical threads that connect them. And, you know, eventually I think that will hurt him even more than it has.
1: I certainly hope so. We've been talking on the Keeping Democracy Alive show with Jill Abramson, who is a contributing writer to the Boston Globe. She writes columns for the Boston Globe.
0: I was all of those jobs you mentioned at the New York Times.
1: Right. Well, she asks, are mainstream media finally ready to examine Trump's mental fitness? Are we there yet? As the kids say, in the back seat. Hey, thank you so much.
0: Yeah, I've enjoyed our conversation very much, Bert, and thanks for asking me to engage with you.
1: Well, thank you very much for the work you do. It's appreciated.
0: Okay.
1: Thank you.
0: You too. Bye-bye.
1: Bye.

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0: From the studios of KPFA in Berkeley, California, this is Flashpoints. Today on Flashpoints, we devote the entire hour to Haiti. We'll speak with our clandestine correspondent on the ground in Port-au-Prince about the situation facing 1.5 million people internally displaced in makeshift camps. Then we pivot to a discussion of the harrowing situation facing hundreds of thousands of Haitians who will be deported back to Haiti if the Trump administration has its way. I'm Kevin Pina. We'll be right back with that and more here on Flashpoints, your daily investigative news magazine. Stay tuned. And welcome to another edition of Flashpoints on Pacifica Radio. Well, now we're going to turn our attention back to Port-au-Prince, Haiti, where, of course, we've heard reports that there's continuing violence in the streets, particularly now in the north, in Artibonite, but also now affecting Cap-Haïtien. There's also a new, what they're calling the Gang Suppression Force, or GSF, which once was consisted mainly of Kenyan troops. Now the Kenyan troops have left, and they've been replaced by Chadian troops. And, of course, there are still several countries which have contributed to this. Really, it's a U.S. cobbled-together mission. But we're going to go right now to Port-au-Prince with our special correspondent, Joseph. Joseph, welcome back to Flashpoints on Pacifica Radio.
1: Thank you. Great to be with you.
0: Well, let's begin by talking about the overall security situation in Port-au-Prince. Are there still 1.5 million people living in camps outside of their neighborhoods who were forced out by gangs that took them over?
1: Yeah, the situation, it's the same, you know, in terms of people that were moved from their neighborhood and living in harsh condition, you know. So this haven't changed. But as for the gang evolution, particularly in Port-au-Prince, there's not much progress. The police assisted with the task force are still making operation to retrieve some neighborhoods, but the one that they, you know, the neighborhood that they claim that they got in control are completely destroyed. You know, people cannot go back and live there. You know, for instance, where Radio Caraib was, you know, it's not even if they control this neighborhood, you know, the whole street, you know, whole neighborhood is destroyed.
0: And you're listening to Flashpoints, and that's the voice of our clandestine correspondent in Port-au-Prince, Joseph. Well, Joseph, I want to go back to the camps again. There's 1.5 million people living in them. What are the conditions like in those camps? I've been talking to some folks who are in touch with people there, and I know that you are as well. I hear they're horrible. What kind of conditions are people living under when they're displaced from their homes and can't return to their neighborhoods?
1: No, it's not, you know, the camps are not organized. It's the people themselves that goes into some government facilities or some, you know, empty field, and they install themselves. The government and nor, you know, any international organization, they are not supported by them. They have a lack of water, you know, sanitation, and even food. And, you know, with the current situation, kids, they are being, you know, exposed to, to violence, like they are being raped, you know. So that's how things, it's really, this is why some of the people, when the area like Nazon was kind of restored by the gang, even if they don't have any place to go, some of them, you know, left the camp to go there because it's really horrible. And, you know, they have no support. It's difficult for them to have clean water, you know. So, as I told you, it's not well organized at all.
0: Well, also, I've heard that there's disease spreading in the camps, right? Simple diseases and some serious diseases. Like I heard there's some cholera in some places, but there's also like, skin diseases and rashes that are breaking out. Have you heard anything about that as well? And there's lack of course, medicines,
1: yes.
0: Right?
1: Yeah, it's Because of, you know, the environmental condition where they are living, you know. So in such a environment, you know, it facilitate this kind of disease. And since, you know, we already have you know, cholera, so we had a you know, some of them of the camps, you know, where they, you know, where they tested, some of them were tested positive, but the Minister of Health is trying to do his best to see if they can control that. But the thing is, you know, they don't have people in place. They have some people that are affected, but they don't get a control of it, you know. So these things needs to be well addressed by the government, because these days they are more focused, you know, on the election and security. They are not even looking at these people who are living in very, very harsh condition.
0: Well, and you know, let's remind people that cholera was not a problem in Haiti until the United Nations brought it from Nepalese troops in the 2010s, right?
1: Exactly.
0: Okay, so let's talk again about the security situation. So you've got 1.5 million people living in these makeshift camps under horrible conditions. You've got the police trying to take back some neighborhoods, but unable to hold them. But all of these neighborhoods being destroyed, and people in the camps desperate to return even to the rubble. Where does that leave people right now? Where does that leave the situation? And where are the gangs? Where's Vivian Somme in all of this today?
1: These days they are kind of staying silent, and some of them, particularly the one called Jeff Canaan, is just participating in the Artibonite. There's some area they are making there, you know, they had made some massacre, you know.
0: Just
1: So
0: recently, right?
1: 70 people,
0: Just
1: you know,
0: recently, right?
1: were.
0: Just recently, they committed a massacre, right?
1: Yes, recently. So. And as I told you last week, they try up to Kenskoff, one of the area of Kenskoff, but the police finally got there, and they killed some of them, the one that got in control of Seguin. And but you know, it's always back and forth. So for now, Seguin is in control.
0: Tell us where Seguin is again.
1: Let's say it's in the south east, you know, it's nearby Jacmel, you know. So that's where it is, but up to Pétionville, but it goes to the and you go from there you can go to Jacmel.
0: Well, and then of course there's Fassi, right? And Kinskoff, which still is under attack regularly by those.
1: Regularly, you know, from time to time. So this time they went in that part, you know, this, and let's say an agriculture area, you know, where they grow a lot of vegetables, you know, and Port-au-Prince really depend on it, you know. It was so it's a very strategic point, but now the police finally, you know, made an operation, and they got rid of the gang that were controlling. Of the gang members that were controlling it,
0: Well, it's
1: but
0: interesting
1: still.
0: because Kenskoff, we've seen this cycle over and over and over again, right? Where the police claim we control, then the gangs attack again, then they claim control. I think it's like six cycles so far.
1: Yeah, going back and forth. So it's and you know, they now the police are not in Seguin. They killed, they shot, you know, they went with the task force, you know, and they made some operation. They killed some gang members, and some other flee. And after that, they left. They, you know, you don't have a let's say a permanent police presence up there, so they can come back anytime they want.
0: Okay, well, we've got the GSF, which is the Gang Suppression Force, which now is the Chadian troops. But the task force is something a little different, right? The task force that they call the task force in Haiti. This is really the Haitian National Police with foreign mercenaries led by Eric Prince, right?
1: Yes. It's, you know, some units, some special unit in the national. They select some members of special unit in the police, and they have members from the army and also from the foreign company Vector Global. So it's that's the, you know, the personnel is split in army, police, and the private security that they employ.
0: So you've got this gang suppression force, which is international and regional militaries that are contributing to a mission to give support to the Haitian National Police. Then you've got Eric Prince, who's been given a contract by the Haitian government with the blessing of Donald Trump, overseen in partnership with the charge d'affaires, Henry Wooster, in Port-au-Prince. And that's sort of the folks now who are trying to manage the gangs, right?
1: Exactly.
0: Well, let's also talk about the kamikaze drones, which have been the major mission of Eric Prince and the, we're not sure how many foreign mercenaries are under his hire through his company Vectis Global on the ground in Haiti today. But one of their primary tools have been these, what you call kamikaze drones. Tell us a little bit about that, how they're used, and the damage that it's done to, you know, innocent civilians.
1: From information that we have from some of the neighborhoods, you know, it seems that they don't, you know, when they do this operation, they don't care about, the population that is there. If they suspected that, you know, there's one of two gang members, they, even if around you have 20, 30, you know, civilians, you know, they drop it. So you have the human rights organization that, you know, that started, you know, to raise their voice against this type of operation, because they are killing more members of the population, of the civil population, than the gang themselves. And they are not going after the, you know, any, you know, the head of the gang, because, you know, from all the operation that they've done, they never got one of the gang leaders.
0: Well, we're talking about Izo Vitalom Innocent, Lamo Saint Jour, Jeff Canard, who else?
1: And Barbecue,
0: yes. And these guys right now, as you said earlier, they're very quiet. And at the same time, we're beginning to hear reappear this call for reconciliation, which a year ago you and I discussed, you know, was just inconceivable. People were overwhelmingly against it. And then now you've got this, we talked about this too, this TikTok intervention of this young TikTok personality called Ariana. And now suddenly the talk of peace breaking out, which has happened several times before and never really realized, has broken out. Tell us a little bit about this Ariana personality and this new push. And tell us who's pushing for amnesty now. Is this and who's on board? Who agrees with it and who disagrees with it?
1: Okay, the thing is, for Ariana, it's something that is, you know, it's like a Haitian, let's say, TikToker. She went to a competition in Africa, in one of the African countries, I forgot the name, but since she won and she had the support of the population, so when she came back and, you know, she started promoting, you know, Haiti, promoting people to travel to Haiti, you know, so, and the basic problem now is the security issue. That's why she was trying to promote and
0: I'm sorry to interrupt, but we should also say that, you know, in the last couple of years, that social media has become very popular inside of Haiti than it ever was before, right? And so it's the fact that popularity is sort of what she built upon, and many Haitian personalities are now building upon, right?
1: Yes, exactly. So, where do I start now?
0: I'm sorry. We were talking about, you said that she was in Africa. I didn't mean to interrupt you. Forgive me. You said that she had won this competition in Africa, that she had somehow captured the imagination of Haitians. And you were going to tell us how that got turned into a call for amnesty for the gangs.
1: Yeah. But the thing is, she's calling for peace, and she even sent message to, you know, the gang leaders. And one of the things that I have to confirm, it seems that they are showing image, but I don't know if it's AI that she even met them. So on their side, you know, they the gang like Chrysler and Barbecue, they say that they are open for peace, but now they are waiting for the government and the population, you know, from their feedback, you know, if they really want peace, because they are still being an attack, constantly on attack by the task force. So they're just waiting for a sign, you know, from the government, you know, on and the population on that matter, but they are willing to make peace, you know, on their, you know, some negotiation, of course. Now so, and one of the main item of the negotiation would be for amnesty. So the current head of the police already tried to address that, you know, but it failed, you know. So now it's on the government part, you know, that they haven't, you know, make any concrete response on that, because they're just continuing with the operation. And I was going to add, since the prime minister on his visit, they are urging him on this last visit in Washington, the State Department are urging him, you know, to make some, let's say, some sensual move against the gang, you know, in order to resolve the security issue and address the election. So I don't see them, you know, reacting on that point.
0: And let me remind our listeners, you're listening to Flashpoints on Pacifica Radio, and that is the voice of our guest, Joseph. He is coming to us in a clandestine interview somewhere in Port-au-Prince. Well, so do you think that those 1.5 million people who have been forced out of their communities by the gang in Port-au-Prince alone, who are living under those miserable conditions that we described earlier, do you think they're going to support a call for amnesty at this point? Or are they so desperate?
1: Not at all, because... You know, they wish it, but the way things are going, because they are still, and the way in the conditions that they are living, you know, they are not mentally in a position, you know, to go into that peace, you know. And as I told you, even outside of Port-au-Prince, they are still killing people, you know, families, you know, in the Artibonite, and this thing is, and even in Cap Haitien, it was the most secure place, but you now been having some gangs, you know, that are forming, because they, since they saw, you know, the gangs in Port-au-Prince, so when you go, you know, with transportation, they have to pay. So now they are making they are stopping buses, they are stopping transport truck, you know, in order to claim money. So now you have, even in Cap Haitien, you're starting to have that gang problems in the world.
0: Well, let's talk a little bit more about that, because before this, it's now spreading out beyond Port-au-Prince. Let's talk a little bit about how it's heading north now. It's headed south, but now it's heading north as well.
1: Exactly. It's heading north, and this is new, you know. Even if you go, let's say, for public transportation, you know, it's very difficult now, and it's not safe at all to go to Cap Haitien by road now. And the you know, some of the goods that are coming from the Cap Haitien ports, so they have to go through these roads to reach Port-au-Prince. So this is why now you have some smaller gangs that are forming, you know, and they are making checkpoints also, and claim money to this, you know, public transport, all transportation, and sometimes they are being very violent if they don't get what they wish.
0: And you're listening to Flashpoints. That's Joseph coming to us from Port-au-Prince, Haiti. Well, Joseph, the road to the north now, Cap Haitien, we should say, is Ocap is Haiti's second largest city, right? And then
1: exactly.
0: you've got Haiti's third largest city, which is Okai. What's happening over there? Which direction is Okai? Remind listeners, which direction is Okai from Port-au-Prince? And is there gang activity heading that way, which I guess is east, right?
1: No, to the south.
0: Reka is to the south.
1: So you have to go to Matissan, to Carrefour, to Gracier.
0: Thank you.
1: Now these days, normally, since the gang are in control of this world, some few public transportation, but most of the people, they have to go to the sea. This is why there's now a new dynamic of some people in the private sector that bought, you know those boats that when you want to go to the south, you go to the boat that can carry cars, you know, and also cars and also people, and you go all the way after Gracier, since you know Gracier wasn't a safe area, and you go there, and from there you go to Lekai. So the gang control it, that part, you know, and from Port-au-Prince to Gracie.
0: All right, so now that we've given a real overview of the situation, how, from your view, can we explain that with all of the money that's been expended so far to try to mitigate the control of Vivian Somme and the other various gangs that may not be part, the few gangs that are not part of the Vivian Somme gang coalition, the investment in the police, there's a new military, right? The old Haitian military, FAD, Fausse Armée d'Haïti, has been brought back. FAD, as it's known by its acronym. The investment in the GSF, right? How do we explain that so little has changed and that we're still in this situation with 1.5 million people living in those miserable conditions in the camps and the gangs continuing to expand outside of the capital? How do we explain that, Joseph?
1: Yeah, the thing is, there's an internal, let's say, complicity, you know, between the gangs, you know, and the police and members of the government. Because this situation, they are making, you know, they are making money out of this situation. Let me give you an example. For instance, Mirbalet, they have they don't call it's not the task force, but so they have a special unit that they send in order to push the gang. But they are paying these guys, let's say 400 US per week. And that 400 US per week, you know, while the operation, it's like a bonus, you know, because of the they are in the operation. But this amount, you know, is higher than what they earn per month in the police. So considering the situation, the officer, they are not gonna fix that problem, you know. They are gonna, you know, they are gonna do it with a certain limitation, because whenever the gangs are still there, they are making money. And money that they wouldn't make, you know, if they were ordinarily or regularly being paid by the police. I don't see if you catch what I want you to see.
0: Yeah.
1: It's like there's this kind of, you know, the government is spending millions on having this private company, but they are getting, you know, some members of the government are getting money, you know, in order to sustain that. And if Eric Prince, for instance, you know, rapidly get rid of all of them, you know, what would be, he would have no purpose staying there. So I think it's the way that they are internally managing it, you know. They are not focusing on resolving the situation. They are focusing on making money for themselves.
0: You're saying that as long as the gangs continue and are not eliminated, they continue to make money. So there's no incentive for them to really do anything about it. So that means that everything
1: exactly.
0: that's been going on is a bit of theater, that we're just seeing.
1: Exactly. Exactly. And this is why I think, you know, the progress that the DDO that was in Port-au-Prince, so once he started to make some progress, they changed him. And once they changed him, you know, the game came back. So now you're sending this special unit, you know, and they are working, you know, they are making money. So they're not going to be resolving everything because they are making money out of it. Money that they wouldn't make regularly.
0: And that, well, let's talk about the role of the U.S. in all of this, right? Because that requires complicity as well. I mean, the U.S. basically, you know, did Yefis Ameh, who's the current prime minister, is only there because the U.S. chose him to be there, right? So they have to know that this is the game.
1: This is why, personally, I think I cannot figure out what's the real strategy. Hello?
0: Oh, yeah, we're here.
1: What's the real strategy for the U.S. strategy? Because I really don't understand it, because they know what's going on. They know the situation of the police. This is why in the mission of the, let's say, of the gang suppression force, they said that they were going to make operation without having the police involved, because they know there's some operation that the police deliberately they're not going to make. They know that the police is compromised, and also the government. So this is why they're saying something, and on the field, you know, they are not acting. So this is why I was just waiting to see when this force actually comes, but it started coming, if you would have if what they say they would do it, you know, that they would make operation without the police and the government. And considering also that, you know, since the Trump administration designated the gangs as a terrorist organization, so now they don't legally need to, you know, to provide any information to the government, you know, or not the police, so they can freely do it. So now I'll wait to see, you know, once they are fully on the ground, how they're going to make this operation.
0: Well, really quickly, we only have a couple minutes left. So these are the conditions that somebody who is returned, deported from the United States, and, you know, there's 200,000 Haitians who, when temporary protected status is eliminated, if the Supreme Court eliminates it, right, they're going to be come back to these conditions. What do you think of that? What is their hope if they're forced back to their country?
1: No, therefore they're just going to come, you know, and be in the situation like all of us. But what I think might happen, so, you know, if once they, you know, they come from the States and go back here, you know, and being in the situation, I personally think that might, you know, if they send a lot of people, so the gangs are going to be, you know, they're going to be very, very disappointed, because things have gotten worse than when they left. So I hope that if this happened, you know, that will help the population, you know, to mobilize against this security issue, you know, because some of them, they won't have any place to, right, any place to go, you know, and I think that is going to be making some more pressure on the government and on the gangs if they deported, you know, that much people in Haiti.
0: Well, we didn't even get to touch upon the reality or illusion of the proposal to hold elections. When are they talking about holding elections?
1: Yes, the thing is, they are still in discussion, because they submitted a budget of $250 million that the
0: US,
1: prime minister...
0: U.S.?
1: You know,
0: $250 million U.S.?
1: What?
0: $250 million U.S. dollars?
1: Yes.
0: Oh, my God.
1: And the prime minister said that he won't sign it, you know, so they are just reviewing it. Because I have to mention that in the election that they are requesting, it's not only, you know, for Haiti, they want to include the diaspora.
0: Right. That makes it a little more complicated. Well, we're going to have to leave it there, but yeah, we're definitely going to come back to you again soon. Incredible update. What's going on in the situation that's currently still evolving, de-evolving, re-evolving inside of Haiti. Joseph, myself, and I'm sure our audience can't thank you enough for sharing your views here on Flashpoints today.
1: Okay, you're welcome. You know, always available.

0: Haïti son douce macos, c'est yon point pistache grillé. Son gicolé qui poube en force, son bouteille cola bien glacé.
1: And welcome back to Flashpoints on Pacifica Radio. There's perhaps no greater example of the hypocrisy of the American empire than its treatment of the Haitian people. For decades, Washington has actively destabilized Haiti by funding coups, backing corrupt oligarchs, and allowing a literal pipeline of American-made weapons to flood Port-au-Prince. The United States systematically creates the very conditions that force Haitians to flee for their lives. And when those refugees arrive at our borders, seeking the asylum they're guaranteed under international law, they're met with whips, cages, racist police scapegoating, and the bipartisan machinery of mass deportation. Right now, hundreds of thousands of Haitians are living in limbo in the United States, trapped in a terrifying legal bind. Their temporary protected status, or TPS, is constantly used as a political football by Washington. At the exact same time that the State Department issues Level 4 Do Not Travel advisories, declaring Haiti a catastrophic war zone, the federal government turns around and tries to revoke TPS and deport Haitian families directly back into the fire. Joining us to discuss the legal fight for Haitian immigrants and the fight against this racist immigration machinery is Brian Kincannon. Brian is a human rights lawyer and executive director of the Institute for Justice and Democracy in Haiti, IJDH. He and his team are on the front lines, fighting in the courts and in the streets to hold the U.S. government accountable. Brian, welcome back to Flashpoints.
2: Well, thank you, Kevin. It's always nice to be with you.
1: Well, over the last couple of years, we've seen Haitian immigrants targeted by vile, coordinated racist campaigns from the highest levels of the American political establishment, from the manufactured outrage in places like Springfield, Ohio, to the constant dehumanization of black migrants at the southern border. How does this explosion of racist right-wing political rhetoric directly translate into physical danger and discriminatory policy for Haitians trying to navigate the U.S. immigration system?
2: Well, as you mentioned, the direct physical danger is that there are 360,000 Haitians with TPS who are at risk of losing that status. And as soon as the TPS is successfully canceled, immediately 200,000 people will lose their jobs. And there will be a direct physical impact from that. People won't be able to pay rent, to pay medical bills, to pay for food for their families. And you're going to have hundreds of millions of dollars in remittances to Haiti stop. So there's going to be a direct impact there. And then not only do people lose the jobs, but then they're subject to the vile racist deportation machine, which includes being picked up and detained. Already just in 2026, two Haitians have been killed by being arrested by ICE. One who had a toothache that was not treated until it almost killed him, and then he got treatment but did not survive. Another woman who was severely mentally ill was brought hundreds of miles from her house and dropped off in the middle of nowhere. And so there will be clear consequences if Haitians are put into the U.S. detention system. And then, of course, if Haitians are deported, there are huge risks there, with Haiti one of the most dangerous countries in the world right now.
1: And you're listening to Flashpoints on Pacifica Radio. That's the voice of my guest, Brian Kincannon. He's with the Institute for Justice and Democracy in Haiti, or IJDH. Well, over the last couple of years, we've seen Haitian immigrants targeted by vile, coordinated racist campaigns. Oh, you know, the dogs and cats in Springfield, Ohio, of J.D. Vance and Donald Trump. Donald Trump, of course, referring to Haiti as a crap hole country. Now, the government acknowledges that Haiti is experiencing an unprecedented political and humanitarian collapse. How does the U.S. government legally and morally justify putting Haitian temporary protected status, or TPS, on the chopping block or executing deportation flights when they know full well they're sending people back to a country where the state is functionally collapsed?
2: It's very interesting that you framed that question in terms of how is it legally and morally justified. The moral justification, it's justified by a white supremacist ideology. There is no other attempt to explain that this is at all justified under any non-supremacist moral code. In terms of the legal code, it's actually very similar, because under the TPS statute, there is a process for terminating TPS. The administration very intentionally refused to comply with that process. Basically, they're required to do consultation with other agencies in the government. And typically, they ask the field personnel of the State Department and the Department of Homeland Security, and reports are generated by people with on-the-ground knowledge of the conditions, and it works its way up the ladder. This time, instead of doing that, all the Department of Homeland Security literally sent one two-sentence email to the State Department. They got a response back that was, again, one or two sentences half an hour later, and that was the extent of the consultations. There was absolutely no legal or factual justification for it, which is part of the whole point of this, because this isn't just an attack against Haitians. It is, as you say, a vile racist attack against Haitians, but it's also an attack against the basic rights of all of us. What the Trump administration is trying to do is it's trying to get the Supreme Court to rule that the president can do what he wants and courts cannot stand in his way. Because in this case, so far, just under the second Trump administration, six different judges have, district court judges have ruled that the attempt to overturn Haitian TPS is illegal. The only appellate court that handled it also agreed that it was illegal. But what they did last week was sent it up to the Supreme Court, because the Supreme Court doesn't care about whether something's legal or not under 200 years of American legal tradition. The Supreme Court over and over again is making decisions that tell the president that he can do what he wants without it grounding in any laws or legal tradition, or they make up a new set of interpretation. And that's what the administration is trying to do. They want to use Haitians as the spearhead to take away judicial review of judicial protection for all of us.
1: Temporary protected status is often framed by politicians as a generous gift, but the reality is that it keeps people in a state of permanent precarious anxiety. It forces workers to renew their right to exist every 18 months. As a human rights attorney, how do you see the TPS system being used to exploit Haitian workers here in the U.S., making them vulnerable to wage theft and union busting because they're terrified of losing their legal status?
2: Yeah, that's a really good question, Kevin. And there's a little bit of a mea culpa involved. One of the things that we activists who are trying to advocate for the continuation of TPS, one of the big points we're making, especially to people who don't care about the moral and legal arguments we make, is that it's in the self-interest of the United States to allow Haitians there, because Haitians are working in key industries that are very important to the U.S. economy, but they do not have enough workers because the working conditions aren't good. But Haitians are working disproportionately in healthcare, especially elder care, food processing, especially chicken and meat packing plants, agricultural work, which are all areas where people are exploited. And Haitian TPS holders are obviously very exploitable because they're the most vulnerable of our neighbors. And there is the broader picture of they are being exploited, but that there also is the more narrow picture of Haitians are, you know, caring for grandma. They're getting our food. They're, you know, making life manageable for a lot of us. And if they are pushed out, all Americans are going to feel the pain from that. You know, another issue is that, you know, I think you're right that this is that what's happening now is a particularly virulent strain of racism. But, you know, as you know, and as we've talked about before, you need to understand the 200 years or 300 years of history, which has been a fairly nonstop racist treatment of Haiti by the U.S. government. And, you know, this is among the worst periods of it, but it's not anything new. And that's just something that we need to keep in mind while we're fighting against this extremely severe racism of the Trump administration. We need to keep in mind that this is following a tradition of, you know, a very discreditable racist treatment by our government.
1: Very good point. I mean, all you got to do is do a little study of the history of U.S. foreign policy, and you can't help but avoid that strain of racism that's run through it. You know, you also can't separate the crisis at the border from the crisis at the U.S. Embassy in Port-au-Prince. The corporate media covers Haitian immigration as if it's a natural disaster rather than the direct result of U.S. foreign policy. When you're fighting these asylum cases in court, how critical is it to draw the direct line between the U.S. backing of the corrupt core group and the Transition Council in Haiti? Successive prime ministers, a revolving door of them, each one engorging and enriching themselves when they take their turn at the trough. What's the connection between that and the families who are forced to flee to the U.S. border?
2: Yeah, that's a really good point, Kevin. And it's often treated as this is just the natural, this is what Haiti is. But that's demonstrably not true. And you know, you and I can demonstrate because we were there. When Haiti was allowed to have a democracy between 1994 and 2004, you didn't have this kind of dysfunction. You had, you know, somewhat complicated elections, but they happened more or less on time. You had, you know, a developing healthcare sector, a police force that had its struggles, but it was the struggles of a democratic police force, not the struggles of a dictatorship. And you had poverty, but the country was moving in the right direction instead of moving in the wrong direction. And it was only because our government did not like the policy choices of the Haitian government that we overthrew Haiti's government in 2004. And it's clear by any measure, economics, politics, rule of law, police, that Haiti has never yet regained what was lost now 22 years ago. And that is completely on the U.S. Administration, the U.S. government's score sheet. And, you know, from time to time, you know, you're hearing all the time, you know, the wringing of the hands of people in the international community that, you know, that Haitians can't seem to get it right. I think we always need to think when we hear that, we need to hear instead of Haitians can't seem to get it right, it's the Haitian leaders that the international community put in place can't seem to get it right. And that's because they don't represent the Haitian people. They represent the United States. And in fact, they're doing exactly what they're supposed to do, which is to keep Haiti weak.
1: Well, let's talk a little bit more about drawing that line directly from the 2004 coup to the present conditions and successive regimes since the overthrowing of the government of Jean-Bertrand Aristide that have only made the situation more and more difficult and desperate for Haitians, leading to the several hundred thousand desperate Haitians who now are on TPS in the United States.
2: So if you look, and I know you've been covering a lot of these issues along, you know,

0: because there, I mean, some people left, of course, but there were not masses of people left because you had a government that was actually representing the Haitian people, doing what the Haitian people wanted, which was investing in healthcare, investing in education, having an economy that worked for the people.
1: Right. First safety net in the history of Haiti for the poor.
0: Yep. And, you know, double the amount of primary of secondary school classes, did massive literacy. You know, really, Haiti was, the average Haitian in 2004 was still impoverished, but they had hope and they had had the government that actually supported them. That worked. And one of the metrics of it, in addition to having regular elections, was not having huge amounts of migration to the United States. The U.S. didn't like that. They didn't like the Haitian government investing in its people. So they overthrew the government and they've gotten what they want, which is governments that steal, that do whatever the Americans and the other international community leaders want. They don't do what the Haitian people want. So of course the Haitian people are going to flee because they're persecuted. And if we don't want, as a country, if we don't want Haitians coming to our country, we have to allow them to vote their way out of instability, out of poverty.
1: Well, it's funny because it seems like Trump and this regime here don't get that connection at all. There's a complete disconnect of, you know, you broke it, you bought it, right? I mean, this is a result of, direct result of U.S. foreign policy. Why is it lost on these guys? They don't seem to get it. Certainly they must still have enough operatives in the CIA at the Haiti desk to tell them what this results from.
0: They don't get it, but neither did the Biden administration, neither did the Obama administration.
1: It's true. It's been a very bipartisan, right?
0: You've been screaming this. I've been screaming this for 30 years. And, you know, we can go and, you know, we have the receipts. We know the facts. And again, we've been reporting this on Flashpoints for 30 years.
1: That's right.
0: You give them all the information and just Americans are just unwilling to come to the conclusion that we're the problem, despite having all of the evidence of that. And, you know, it's going to completely, you know, as long as we can't realize we're the problem, as long as we don't stop being the problem, there's not going to be a solution in Haiti.
1: Every now and again in my travails, I run across a MAGA, right? Make America Great Again person, or somebody who considers himself in alignment with that movement. And I inevitably steer the question to Haiti and Haitians. And it's funny, most of them do not want to admit that it's racist, that what's at the base of this is the fact that this administration is giving whistle calls to white supremacists and white supremacy by demonizing foreigners inside our country and outside of our country. If we look at U.S. foreign policy today in this projection of the new gunboat big stick diplomacy, right?
0: And that's, you know, a continuation of that is the argument that the administration made in Supreme Court last week when there was a hearing on the TPS case, where the Solicitor General was saying, oh, no, this isn't about race. This is just, we demean foreigners in general, and this was just, you know, had nothing to do with race, which, you know, is completely laughable when you talk about the specific epithets that were used and the fact that, yes, you know, President Trump says mean things about lighter skinned people, but he always reserves the most demeaning and clearest imagery for the Haitians. And that is not a mistake. It has not been a mistake for 200 years. And Trump is very much embracing the worst tradition of racist foreign policy.
1: Well, the United States is also a signatory to international treaties that, you know, forbid returning refugees to a country where they'll face torture or severe persecution. You know, the principle of what? Not refoulement, I think it's called.
0: Yes, exactly.
1: How flagrantly is the U.S. immigration apparatus violating international law right now when it comes to Haitian asylum seekers? And what legal avenues does IJDH have left to challenge these rapid deportations and border expulsions?
0: So that is one of the things that's going to happen. You know, already, and we've been recommending this for a long time, is that anybody who's here with TPS who has a valid asylum claim should file it. One problem is not everybody is going to have an asylum claim. Many people left because of purely economic horror. And unfortunately, in our asylum law, that is not recognizable. You need to have persecution.

0: on account of different factors, including race, religion, but economic status does not count. So not all TPS holders are going to get asylum, but those who do have asylum claims should file them. What we're doing on that, we don't take individual asylum cases, but our role in this is to help the lawyers who are taking those asylum cases build their cases. So we provide country condition information. We put out a report every 6 months on conditions in Haiti that asylum lawyers use. We also give trainings. If there's any asylum lawyers out there who want trainings or have information or have questions about specific cases, let us know. We're happy to, you know, to leverage our knowledge to help you present stronger cases.
1: Well, I mean, what do you make of things like the what was it called? The Trump gold visa card? where for $1 million, where wealthy folks in other countries want to visit the United States, all they got to do is pay $1 million to the U.S. government. I mean, that's economic, right? I mean, now he's talking about a platinum card, a $5 million platinum card. I mean, this can't be constitutional. And if it weren't for the embarrassment of it internationally, you know, I can't believe that this is what it's come to. Right. Most corrupt president ever.
0: Yep. And, you know, and I agree with that. And part of his point is that, OK, these people who are going to, you know, who can pay $1 million for a visa, they're going to help our economy in other ways. But what we fail to understand is that the Haitians who can't pay $1 million, it's hard for them to pay $300 for a fee.
1: That's right.
0: They are still helping our economy. They're doing lots of hard work. They're investing their time. They're starting businesses. And, you know, there's a lot of these tropes about they're sucking up on our services. On TPS, you're not eligible for welfare and other federal entitlement programs. People who are working are paying into Social Security and not probably not ever getting money out of that. So, you know, your Social Security and mine, when we become eligible, we're being subsidized by poor Haitians with TPS and lots of other people from other countries who don't have permanent status but are paying into our Social Security system. And the Haitian TPS holders, just by themselves, they paid over $1.5 billion in taxes over the last year. They contributed $6 billion to our economy. So they're probably, you know, not on an individual level, but together, Haitians are contributing more than the millionaires to our economy, because there's not that many millionaires, and the Haitians are contributing each a smaller amount, but there's lots of them and they're all contributing, because all the Haitians who can are working, some of them working, as you know, 2-3 jobs, getting their kids through college. And, you know, a lot of them, I just met a guy outside of the Supreme Court hearing. His name was Franz Mio. He's the named plaintiff in the case against Trump. He's studying, he's working on his PhD in neuroscience. He's trying to find the cure for Alzheimer's. You know, my mom just passed away from Alzheimer's 2 years ago, so that really hit me personally. You know, here's this guy who all he wants to do in his life is to save people in the United States from getting Alzheimer's, and we're going to kick him out because he eats cats. It's just absolutely just mind-bogglingly
1: sickening,
0: self-destructive, as well as being hateful and racist.
1: Well, we got to talk about the two Todds right there. There's Todd Lyons, who's the senior official directing ICE now, and then there's Todd Blanche, who's the acting attorney general since Pam Bondi has been reassigned God knows where. Blonde MAGA Barbie land, one supposes. But the two Todds right now apparently are working together to find any possible error. And we're not sure how far they're going back on this. What they're going to try to claim are lies, misrepresentations on current green card holders. Anything that they can do to justify deporting black people, deporting Haitians back to Haiti. You know, what do you know about that? Have you heard about that?
0: Yeah, I've just heard the broad outlines of that. I don't know anything more. But again, this is just incredibly self-destructive. We're spending a lot of money taking it away from important law enforcement uses to spend it to get rid of people who don't pose any risks and, in fact, are making a huge contribution to our society. It's just the fact that we're doing it, the only reason for doing it is, again, this white supremacy. And the fact that we will cause so much self-harm to our country in order to advance white supremacy just shows how sick this whole movement is.
1: Well, you know, the legal battles, they got to be grueling, right? And the political climate, it's just incredibly hostile to black migrants now, especially Haitians. You know, folks are outraged by the treatment of Haitian refugees, but they're trying to find a way to support Haitians. What do you suggest they do? What's the best way that we can do that now?
0: Yeah. So on the narrow scale, there was a bill that passed the House that would give a 3-year extension to TPS. And, you know, a lot of folks in the Bay Area jumped in and made calls, and it was really an impressive victory that we got in a Republican-controlled House. We forced them to approve this bill that would advance TPS for 3 years. The next step is the Senate, and we need to make calls. We need to put a lot of pressure on people in the Senate. You know, my guess is the California senators are going to be fairly easy, low-hanging fruit on this, but people do need to reach out and say, we want you to vote, and we want you to reach out to other people. But everybody, we need to find ways for applying pressure, especially on Republican senators, because we need 13 Republican senators to support it in order to get to a vote. But, you know, the bigger picture is just that this is, you know, we have this kind of large racist policy. It's not actually popular anymore. The Congress may not really be helpful because Congress has been compromised by the executive branch. The Supreme Court may not be helpful. Some people think we might win on the Supreme Court case. You know, Ira Kurzban, who know Kevin well, who's been one of the U.S.'s premier immigration lawyers for decades, and has made his mark by taking Haitian cases to the Supreme Court. He's not very confident in this case. And what he said, it was an article, he did an interview with the Miami Herald last week. He said, what needs to happen is people need to take to the streets. And I agree with that unless Americans take to the streets, we're not going to stop that. The regular systems of the courts, of Congress, the press are not going to get us out of this problem. We need to do this ourselves.
1: Well, you know, it's at moments like this that I think we really miss Mario Joseph, and we miss Father Jean-Just, right? I mean, those amazing movement protests that happened in Miami. Perhaps we'll see some new folks step up. I hope so. I keep it in my prayers that movement will once again reemerge. It happened in Miami, and it led to many other protests across the country, including in Washington, D.C., folks who are listening, you know, you can also go to it's ijdh.org still. Is that right?
0: Exactly. Yep. And in the Bay Area, look at Haiti Action Committee.
1: I was just going to say.
0: They do a lot of the organizing of the protests there. And it's especially important for those of us who are citizens that we step out here, because, you know, one of the problems, one of the real motors of those previous protests coming out of Miami were Haitians who had unstable status. Now people are really afraid because, yeah, you know, the government is very quickly going after people and deporting them quickly. So that means the rest of us really need to step up.
1: Right, they're allies. And again, that's HaitiAction.net or IJDH.org. Also, I believe the Haiti Emergency Relief Fund, HERF, is still active in helping Haitians any way that they can. Again, that's the voice of our guest today, Brian Concannon of the Institute for Justice and Democracy in Haiti. So good to talk to you again, brother. And we're going to get back together soon, okay?
0: Thanks so much, Kevin. Always happy to talk to you, and really appreciate asking the questions and covering Haiti.

And that does it for another episode of Flashpoints. Our executive producer is Dennis Bernstein. Senior producers, Miguel Gavilan Molina and Kevin Pina. Technical producer, Rod Akil. Our theme music written and produced by Charlie Lang. For questions and comments, email Dennis Bernstein at dennis@kpfa.org. Thank you for listening.

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5: This is National Native News. I'm Jill Freitas. Two adult students at Standing Rock Community High School in Fort Yates, North Dakota, are facing federal charges following an alleged assault against a minor classmate last fall. As Brian Bull of Buffalo's Fire reports, questions remain if a culture of tolerance led up to the incident.
6: The National Day of Theater Readings for Missing and Murdered Indigenous Women and Relatives is being coordinated by Jeanette Harrison, Creative Director of Native Performing Arts Network. She says at last check, 25 theater organizations in 12 cities will feature works created by at least 15 Native playwrights.
7: I don't know that there has ever been a moment in history when we have had this many Native playwrights on so many American stages at the same time.
6: One participating group is Minnegijik Theater Ensemble, based in Champlin, Minnesota, which will perform I Is for Invisible by Delana Studi and Say Their Names by Marcy Rendon. Ensemble founders Sarah Polatsky-Warzea and Adrian Zimiga-January say they're approaching the event with reverence and care.
8: We came to a realization that when we're speaking these people's names, we needed to offer something. So we do a tobacco offering in each one of their names in that way that this is not something that is theatrical. It really is more of a call to action piece.
9: I believe that the families want us to continue to remember their loved ones. And while it might be really challenging, you know, some people maybe can't sit through it. If we keep ourselves grounded, honor our medicines, honor our belief systems and our communities, it feels very purpose-driven and important.
6: Another venue, Dancing Pony Productions in Chicago, is doing an original mixed-media work based on Brianna Johnny's famous If I Go Missing letter, which takes on how law enforcement responds to MMIW cases. Dancing Pony owner Louis Vasseur.
10: When I heard of this, I just jumped at the chance because Native theater just doesn't get the respect that we deserve. There's a lot of great stories out there. There's a lot of great playwrights, actors. You know, it's an important story to get out.
6: A complete listing of all participating theater groups, as well as the featured Native playwrights and their work, can be found at the Native Performing Art Network's website. For National Native News, I'm Brian Bull.
5: The full investigative article can be found at buffalosfire.com. A group opposed to a massive Arizona copper mining project filed a petition last week before the Ninth Circuit Court of Appeals. They're hoping the court will reconsider the recent Oak Flat land swap between the U.S. Forest Service and Resolution Copper. KJZZ's Gabriel Pietrasio has the details.
11: A split three-judge panel from the very same appeals court allowed the controversial transfer to proceed after tossing out a slew of lawsuits while also lifting an injunction back in March. But plaintiffs now argue they still have a case to be made. Judge Johnny Rawlinson agrees. In her dissenting opinion from April, she wrote that before the court stamps its seal on a decision that will, quote, completely annihilate sacred native lands, we must be certain that every I was dotted and every T was crossed. And that simply is not the case. For National Native News, I'm Gabriel Pietrasio.
5: An FNX original children's series is earning national recognition. 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The Navajo language series teaches culture and storytelling through the journey of a young girl connecting with her roots. I'm Jill Freitas.
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2: Well, good morning, everybody. This is Peter McIntosh here with you. And we'll give you a forecast here. Let's see what's going on out there. Mostly sunny. High 62 today. South wind 8 to 17 miles per hour. Gusts as high as 30 miles per hour. Slight chance of showers tonight before 11. And chance of precipitation 20%. We have a chance of rain tomorrow, Wednesday, mainly after 1 p.m. Cloudy, high 60. Rain Wednesday night and patchy fog before 4 a.m. and a low around 47. Thursday, rain likely before 2 p.m. Slight chance of showers between 2 and 3. Patchy fog before 9 a.m. It's not going in the right order there. Otherwise, partly sunny, high near 63 on Thursday. And a slight chance of showers Friday in the morning, but mostly sunny, high 59 for Friday. Chance of precipitation 20%, and mostly sunny Saturday, with a chance of showers Saturday night and Sunday. Well, there you go. Right now, 43 degrees here in our studios in East Orland. 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Box 170, East Orland, Maine, 04431. 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Well, later in the morning, we'll have our artist of the week. Time is now. They have a concert coming up in Belfast, and we'll have some tickets for that. And we're going to start the morning with a local artist, Jim Kaufman. He's a fantastic mandolin player. He plays in many bands. He was just down at the Trenton Grange the other night for the big May the 3rd be with you. A big, all kinds of musicians down there. It was a wonderful day. So here's New Hope at Dawn from local musician Jim Kaufman. And this is WERU. Good morning.

Well, here's a new song from Brock Davis from the album Nothing Lasts Forever, and it's called Miracle on the Hudson. Good morning, Maine. It's Peter McIntosh here with you. It is about 6:27 past the hour of 6 a.m., and right now about 43 degrees out there. We heard Already Dancing. That is the title track to the new album from Alan Doyle on Skinner's Hill Music. And then we heard something new from the Reverend Freak Child, Hawaiian Cowboy Lost in New York City, from the new release Blues and Spirituals, Hymn Hustler. And starting the hour, Jim Kaufman, a wonderful local musician, mandolin player. We heard New Hope at Dawn from his Mandolin Musings. It's coming up on 6:30. We'll have Climate Connections. Stay tuned for that. Here's one from Forest Sun. It's Change My Tune on Community Radio, WEIU.

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1: I'm Dr. Anthony Lazarowitz, and this is Climate Connections. Steve Held of Broadus, Montana, comes from a long line of ranchers going back to the late 1800s.
2: We do love the lifestyle. People who do it for a living have to love it, but it's not because it's easy or beautiful.
1: He says ranching is tough, and the warming climate is making it even harder. As temperatures rise, winter snowpack is shrinking, which reduces water supplies in the spring and summer. Held recalls that when he was growing up,
2: we would get a snow around Christmas that would last until the end of March. The snow would melt off, come running down the creeks and the hills and fill up all of our ponds. And that's what we relied on for water. It doesn't happen anymore.
1: And more intense storms, floods, and wildfires have put his cattle in danger and caused expensive damage to the ranch. Held says it's no mystery what's happening. Scientists have been warning about climate change for decades, so he says it should not be a partisan issue.
2: And it's absolutely shameful that politics have turned this into a kicking ball, and the people who are suffering are the people on the land.
1: So Held wants people from all walks of life to come together, acknowledge the danger of climate change, and take action. Climate Connections is produced by the Yale Center for Environmental Communication. To learn more about climate change, visit climateconnections.org.
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Motherless Children here from Terry Hendricks from her album Places in Between, came out in 2000. Good morning, everybody. 6:42 a.m. here. This is Peter McIntosh with you. And we heard Andrew Combs, Desperados Waiting for a Train, featuring Rodney Crowell on that one. And we also heard Forest Sun, Change My Tune, before the break. 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

we are you. We're going to get, I got a bunch of new selections today, so I'm going to get another one on in a minute, reminding you that our artist of the week is Time Is Now, and they'll be performing Saturday at the Dreamland Theater and Colonial Theater in Belfast. I'll have some passes to give away about an hour from now. We're going to play something here from the new album from William Clark Green. This is WERU Community Radio.

0: Well, that's the fourth tune in a row. That's all brand new releases. This is Ed Snotterly, Fixing This Old Gate from the Baggage Flies Free album. We heard Broken One Down from Chris Allman. Foy Vance gave us Call Me Anytime and Good Time. William Clark Green started that run of brand new releases here. Good morning. 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Good morning to you all. It's Peter McIntosh here with you, and I'll give you a forecast here. Then I'm going to remind you that we are in our spring fundraising drive. And we're out to raise the money we need to fulfill our obligations, make sure that we can pay our bills and keep broadcasting to you. So thank you for that support. In the forecast, we're looking at a mostly sunny day today, high 62 degrees, south winds to 17, gusting as high as 30 miles an hour. A slight chance of showers before 11 p.m. tonight. Chance of precipitation, 20%. There's a chance of rain tomorrow, mainly after 1 p.m., but mostly cloudy, high 60 for Wednesday. And chance of precipitation, 40%. Thursday, rain is likely before 2, then a slight chance of showers. After that, patchy fog in the morning, chance of precipitation, 60%. And mostly cloudy Thursday night. Friday, slight chance of showers between 7 and 8 a.m. Otherwise, mostly sunny, high near 59. And mostly clear Friday night, mostly sunny Saturday, high 57. And Saturday night, chance of showers, and a chance of showers again on Sunday and again on Monday. Right now, 47 degrees here in East Orland. 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Box 170, East Orland, Maine, 04431. 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
2: I want a voice. 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A voice strong like an axe to cut through the silence, strange like distant flutes to still the senses, a voice to quicken the heart like drums in the night. I want to breathe a whisper that shivers like a star over some strange Bethlehem on some cold stone, circling some distant sun. 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
0: Coming up at 7:30, we'll have A Quiet Fire. At 8 o'clock, we'll have Around Town with Amy Brown. I'll bring you the community calendar at that time as well. And at about 7:45, we'll feature our Artist of the Week, Time Is Now, and we'll be talking about their upcoming gig. It is 48 degrees now at our studios in East Orland, 6 minutes past the hour of 7 a.m. We're going to start this hour with A Sleep at the Wheel. And this one featuring Seth and Scott Avett from the Avett Brothers. Willie got there first. Community Radio, WERU.

That's Get In Line from The Hill. And before that, we heard Isis, Bob Dylan, making reference to the 5th of May many times in that song. Thanks to Sir Lawrence in Belfast for the suggestion there and the request. We heard a brand new one from Maisie Owen, On My Way Down, and Joan Baez taking a turn at Man Smart, Woman Smarter. Coming up at the bottom of the hour, we will have a quiet fire, and I will tell you afterwards how you can donate to WERU in our spring membership drive. Right now, here's something from Aztec Two-Step. This is WERU.

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1: Hello, this is Duncan Newcomer. Welcome to Quiet Fire, a program about the spiritual life of Abraham Lincoln and its relevance to us today. Here's a Lincoln quote for you. In giving freedom to the slave, we assure freedom to the free. This seems like a complicated thing to say. What was he talking about? This is a speech to Congress, making clear to them in December of 1862 that on the first day of 1863, January 1, he would sign the Emancipation Proclamation. So freeing the slaves, he said, was to have a freeing effect on us who are already free. How does this New Year's boomerang work? It goes to the heart of Lincoln as a spiritual person. He saw that we who think we are free, legally free, are not free as long as we are bound up in a nation that allows human bondage. This is a moral and spiritual insight based on Lincoln's experience in seeing slavery. He had grown up surrounded with slavery. On his raft boat journey to New Orleans, on a steamboat trip from Cincinnati, he saw, right before his eyes, men by the dozen chained together like fish on a line. He knew what seeing that and being a part of that meant to him, about him, and he hated it. And he knew he was a guilty part of it. Lincoln also observed slave owners. He knew, for example, that slave owners didn't allow their children and families to socialize with slave traders. Why? Because they were ashamed, he said. Slave traders were indeed low life, and even as they were needed to keep the economy going. And brutal police and military force was needed to keep this wretched business going. So hatred, guilt, shame, and brute force, these were the spiritual trappings of the so-called free, the whites. So who was Lincoln really freeing with his New Year's Day proclamation? From a legal point of view, the black slaves, of course. From a moral and spiritual point of view, he was also freeing the whites, the white slave owners and the nation, North and South, deeply involved in and benefiting by slavery. Lincoln proposed to Congress that they requisition $400 million, to pay back the southern land and people owners. He thought it only fair. The law had for a long time said that these people were legally property and had been paid for. Lincoln thought they should be paid back. Congress was not so fair and generous. But it was a ransom for us as well, a cost in dollars as there would be in blood for our freedom. As Martin Luther King Jr. was to say 100 years later, justice denied anywhere diminishes justice everywhere. Abraham Lincoln was a spiritual man who continues to teach and to inspire us, even down to the latest generation. This is Duncan Newcomer, and this has been Quiet Fire, the spiritual life of Abraham Lincoln.

0: I'm Mary Daugherty, and I live here in Ellsworth. I love WERU. It keeps me company while I'm doing a lot of driving for my work as a visiting nurse. I just love the variety of music. It helps me stay connected with my community, and my life wouldn't be the same without it.
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0: Well, good morning, Maine. Here's a new one from Nathan Evans Fox. It's called Landlords, Bill Lee, etc. And the name of the album is Heirloom. Well, good morning, everybody. Peter McIntosh here. And I'm joined by Matt. And Matt is our general manager, and he's going to join me now. We're going to talk a little bit about our spring membership drive, and we're trying to raise some money for WERU. Good morning, Matt.
1: Good morning, Pete.
0: How are we doing?
1: Oh, good, good. Happy to be here. I'm always happy when I'm at the station, particularly in the studio in the morning. You know, it's a great place to be.
0: It is.
1: And I hope it's a great thing for you listeners out there that we are here, because doing the morning show is, other than the getting up early part, and then if it's winter, driving through the snow, maybe.
0: Right.
1: Everything else is great and fun and, I don't know, it's a great way to start the day, particularly if you're a DJ. And we hope it's a great way for you to start the day by tuning in to WERU. You've got, you know, Morning Maine, Monday through Friday, with a cast of characters who are both knowledgeable and lovable. And then you've got the coffee house shows on Saturday and Sunday. And each of those shows has at least four people in the rotation doing that show. So, like, between... Let's see. Let's count. Five plus Al and Vern share on Thursday. Right. So there's six, and then there's
0: 14.
1: You know, I mean, there's a good chunk of people who work together while they're here at the studio alone. They really are a collective, and they bring the music out to you every morning here at WERU. And then there's the short features, you know, on the half hour. And there's another bunch of people, dedicated volunteers, putting shows together to share with you out in the community. And so, you know, you can get all that for free, but we're asking you to do something that defies logic. We're asking you, in this day and age, to pay for something you get for free. But paying for it, donating to WERU, keeps it all going for you and everyone else, and it all kind of fits together. The people in the studio wouldn't be here if it wasn't for you out there. You wouldn't be tuned to 89.9 or WERU.org or on the app right now if it wasn't for them inside and if it wasn't for everyone working together. So I could go on and on about it. You get the picture. 207-469-6600. Become a new member. Become a sustaining member. Make an additional gift. Increase your sustaining amount. All those things are great ways to support the station.
0: Yes, and we could use that support right now. Thank you so much. We are told that WERU now receives 80% of all its annual funding from our members. And so we really do need these donations. We have volunteers standing by to take your call. And
1: that's
0: donation.
1: Right. Kathy is out in the kitchen at the phone, and I am at the phone. Well, I'm at the microphone right now, but I'll be at the phone.

0: So, you know, last year and into the beginning of this year, everyone stepped up tremendously and put that number from around 60% up to 80%. And of our money that we raise comes from listeners. And then the other 20% is local business supporters and some grants and other things like that. So we thank all our business supporters, business members, and we thank you. So you've got some like really great local music to play.
1: I do. Hot Suppers. I got a show coming up in Belfast, and we got some tickets and everything. So,
0: oh, wow.
1: Yeah, we're going to play some Hot Suppers here and give away some passes.
0: And also, here's a little sneak preview. Since the Hot Suppers are the featured artist of the week on Morning Main here, Dennis often has an interview on, usually has an interview mostly on phone with the artist or artists. Well, this week, right here in the studio.
1: They're coming in live.
0: Not the whole band.
1: Oh.
0: But Anna Dean Fowler of the Hot Suppers, great vocalist and all around, you know, great, lively, enthusiastic person up there on stage and in life, will be here in the studio with Dennis for the whole show.
1: Oh, beautiful.
0: So not just a 5-10 minute chit chat, which are really good, but you're going to get 3 hours, or 2 hours, rather, I'm sorry, of Anna Dean and Dennis in here. And talk about cheerful studio. It's going to be great.
1: Beauty. Looking forward to it.
0: All right. So, Hot Suppers.
1: Hot Suppers is the is our artist of the week, and we're going to play a couple songs right now. Thank you, Matt, for giving us that information.
0: I'm a little worked up this morning, but yeah.
1: Well, you got that coffee in there. That'll do it. And again, Matt is standing by, Kathy's standing by to take your calls and your donations, so call us now. And that is 207-266. No, wait.
0: 469-6600. You almost gave your own number.
1: Yeah, that's what my problem is. I like to give my own phone number out here, so we're going to do that. Okay. I've got three different numbers here in front of me, too, because of this thing. So let's get to the business of playing some music. So our artist of the week is Hot Suppers, and we're playing songs from them every day this week, and they're going to be performing Saturday live, May 9th, 6:30 p.m., Dreamland Theater in the Colonial Theater at 163 High Street in Belfast. 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I'm going to play a couple songs, and I'm going to come back and give you a chance to win some tickets for the show. So here they are, Hot Suppers, Artist of the Week. This is WEIU.

The song is Riley and Spencer. This is the Hot Suppers from the album Time Is Now. 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And 207-338-1930 is the phone number to call. Now, I'm going to play another track here from this new album, Time Is Now, from the Hot Suppers. That one was Riley and Spencer. This one's called Lover's Loop Is a Dead End. And I will be giving away a pair of passes to the show. So if you want to call me now, I'll take the first caller. And the phone number is 207-469-0500. That's 469-0500 for passes for the Hot Suppers. Coming up Saturday in Belfast. This is WERU.

0: And we do have a winner. We just gave away a pair of tickets. And congratulations to John in Martinville. Latest winner. You can listen all week long and maybe win some more tickets. There'll be tickets to give away each and every day here on Morning Maine. And as Matt was saying, we'll have a guest in the studio on Friday along with Dennis to promote this and to have a little fun. Oh, Kathy.
1: Ellie and Mike.
0: Oh, thank you, Kathy. Hey, we just got a donation here from Ellie and Mike. And they're making an additional gift, and thank you so much for that. And they say, thanks to Matt for his years of service, and thank you to Matt. We all feel the same way. He's done so much for this station for so long, and he is retiring now, so we want to wish him well. And thanks to Ellie and Mike for that additional gift. And if you'd like to be like Ellie and Mike and give you a gift, you can call us right now. We have people standing by. Kathy's standing by to take your donation. And you can call us at 207-469-6600. 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And you can mail checks to WERU P.O. Box 170, East Orland, Maine, and that is 04431. Again, thanks to everybody for all of your support out there. And I'm trying to find a song that I can fit in 2 minutes here, because I'm going to have about 2.5 minutes. So we'll get some, let's do Shenandoah, hey, from Buck Howdy. And at the top of the hour, we'll have Around Town with Amy Brown. I'll give you a full forecast, and then we'll do the community calendar. How's that sound? All right. 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

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A voice of many voices.

0: Good morning. This is Around Town with Amy Brown. It's Tuesday, May 5th, 2026. Coming up this week on Wednesday, there will be a DIY energy efficiency for a more affordable and comfortable home workshop happening at the Jessup Memorial Library in Bar Harbor, sponsored by A Climate to Thrive. Quote, are you interested in DIY projects to save money on energy and make your home more comfortable? Learn more about do-it-yourself energy efficiency projects from energy auditor Colin McCullough. That's happening in the stacks at the Jessup Memorial Library on Wednesday evening, this coming Wednesday, from 6 to 7 p.m. For more information and to register, go to aclimatetothrive.org and click on their events calendar. Also on Wednesday, Friends of Sears Island will be hosting a Zoom presentation given by Ron Butler about the butterflies of Maine and the Canadian Maritimes. The presentation will cover taxonomy, evolution, morphology, and ecological significance of butterflies. It will also include images of some representative species of the region's six butterfly families, explore butterfly conservation issues, particularly climate change, and briefly consider the insect apocalypse. That's in quotes. The presentation will conclude with some recommended butterfly identification guides, apps, and websites. The presenter, Ron Butler, is an animal ecologist and professor emeritus at the University of Maine at Farmington, where he taught courses in zoology, entomology, ecology, and conservation biology. While he spent the first part of his career conducting research with seabirds in Maine, Newfoundland, and Antarctica, for the past decades, his work has focused on ecologically important groups of insects in Maine. Ron Butler also helped plan and coordinate several statewide citizen science initiatives, including the Maine Damselfly and Dragonfly Survey, the Maine Butterfly Survey, the Maine Bumblebee Atlas, and presently, the Maine Flowerfly Survey. He co-authored Butterflies of Maine and the Maine Maritime Provinces in 2023, and Dragonflies and Damselflies of Maine and the Canadian Maritime Provinces, which is in press currently. You can find more information about the session coming up on Wednesday, again that's at 6:30 via Zoom, at friendsofsearsisland.org. Just look for their upcoming events, or you can go directly to tinyurl.com/butterflies-of-maine. And as always, those links will be up on the archives as you're listening to this at weru.org if you didn't catch something. The Penobscot Marine Museum in Searsport is offering pre-season sneak peek guided tours this week on Thursday ahead of the busy summer season. Quote, explore new exhibits, learn about projects in the library and the photo archives, watch newly added sardine videos, and examine historical documents. Guided by Penobscot Marine Museum staff and volunteers, this 1.5-hour walking tour is a unique chance to learn and ask questions. Sessions are limited to 20 people and will be starting at 10 a.m. and noon on Thursday. You can find more information at penobscotmarinemuseum.org. For Around Town, I'm Amy Brown. You can reach me at news@weru.org. Take care. I'll see you tomorrow.
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2: 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That's a forum on election security, Friday, May 15th at 4 p.m. at the Blue Hill Congregational Church.
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4: Well, good morning, Maine. It's getting pretty warm out there. Already 58 degrees here outside our studios in East Orland. Let's do the forecast first, and then we'll go to community calendar. Forecast says mostly sunny today, high 62. South wind to 17, gusting as high as 30 miles per hour. Slight chance of showers this evening, and 20% chance. And then a chance of rain Wednesday, mostly cloudy, high 60, chance of precipitation 40%, and rain Wednesday night and maybe before 2 p.m. on Thursday. High 63 Thursday. Friday, high 59, mostly sunny. And Saturday, mostly sunny, high 57. And then we have a chance of showers Saturday night, Sunday, and into Monday. All right, right now 58 degrees and time for the community calendar. I don't have a fancy theme song. I still have to pick a song out that I can play music behind this, so let's just get into it. Forever Ours, PFAS and Plastics, Shaw Institute's Environmental Education Center, Blue Hill, Maine. And this is going on Thursday through Saturday, 10 to 4, excluding holidays, through the summer of 2026 at the Shaw Institute's Environmental Education Center. And that's at 55 Main Street, Blue Hill. And it's a thought-provoking art exhibit exploring humanity's complex relationship with persistent materials like microplastics and PFAS. And then we have Take Action for Palestine. Gather in solidarity with the Palestinian people and against the complicity of the U.S. Call for immediate, permanent ceasefire. No further U.S. funding or military aid for the Israeli government's war crimes. Demand that humanitarian and life-saving aid needed by the civilian population in both Gaza and the West Bank be provided and accessible. Every Sunday, noon, at Post Office Square, Franklin and Church Streets, downtown Belfast. There is a Mother's Circle, and it's a place for mothers, caregivers, aunties, and grandmothers with babies 6 months and under to gather and share stories, ask questions, have tea, and chat. Toddlers are welcome if they can be quietly entertained. This is free on the second and fourth Thursdays from 9 to 10:30 in the morning at Ellsworth Public Library, 20 State Street, Ellsworth. There's a beginner's contra dance and open band now in Blue Hill. New dancers and musicians are welcome. No partner or experience needed for this small, casual contra dance. Every second Thursday, 6 o'clock music, 7 to 9 is the dance at the Congo Church, Blue Hill, 22 Tenney Hill, Blue Hill. And for information, dial 385-7694. Or visit surreycontra.org. And let's see if I can find another event here. Currently, the community calendar is being refurbished. So by submitting your events, they will not be saved during this time. In a few days, we'll be back operational again. And so there you have it. I'm trying to look for more events, and I'm not seeing any, so it'll be fixed in a couple days and we'll get a lot more in there. So before we get back to the music, let me remind you, we are in our spring membership drive this morning. 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Box 170 in East Orland, Maine, 04431. But we'd love to hear from you this morning to support Morning Maine and all of the programming here on WERU. I've been informed that on Front Porch Folk this morning with Alco, he's going to have a special live guest in the studio, Todd Miller, a singer-songwriter. So we're going to have the live guest in the studio coming up at 9 o'clock for Front Porch Folk with Alco. So look forward to that. I'm going to start this hour off with Greg Brown right now on Community Radio, WERU.

And here's the latest from Charlie Crockett. Kentucky Too Long, coming off his release, Age of the Ram. It's got 20 different songs on there. It's a great release, new from Charlie Crockett here on Community Radio. Good morning. We heard I'm With Her and their version of The Obvious Child, covering Peter Simon, Paul Simon. And this is a new album, Sing Me Alive, and they're going to be performing at the Criterion later in the summer. And we started this set with Greg Brown, Dream Cafe. Well, good morning, everybody. Peter McIntosh here with you on Morning Maine, and we are taking your donations. 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So thank you so generously. I just got a donation from Alco from Winterport. We know Alco. He's coming in to do a show at 9 o'clock this morning. He'll be here for Front Porch Folk. And Alco has a guest, special live guest in the studio this morning, Todd Miller. So get ready for that coming up on Front Porch Folk. And thank you, Alco, for supporting Morning Maine and me, Peter McIntosh. Thank you so much. Anyone else, you are welcome to give a call. We've got Kathy standing by on the phones. Matt is here to take your call as well. And the phone number, again, 207-469-6600. We are listener-supported and volunteer-powered, a voice of many voices. We'd love to hear your voice this morning. Getting back into the music, here's another new release. I'm focusing on a lot of new releases this morning. Here's Rachel Brooke from her album, This One's For You. This is Community Radio, WEIU.

and me. The Lovell's fire chief, and he was on TV. Now he's 73 and he still ain't retired. He tries real hard but can't seem to get fired. And we

and stack it in a row till the whippoorwill calls and says it's time to hit the hay. Come 4 a.m., gotta start a new day.

has one from Joe Ely, Southern Eyes, and Rachel Brooke before that, Brand New. And I finally figured out where our Outside the Box is. So here we go with Outside the Box.

Welcome to Outside the Box. Feeling good about these positive ideas. Today's topic is yes to better health options. Coming up with better options for healthcare in the U.S. isn't hard. We pay more for healthcare than any other country, get less for it than many, and don't even cover every person. A lot of U.S.ers go to Canada, Mexico, and many other countries to get good service for much, much less. So we should look elsewhere for better models. But universal health care should be a minimum standard. Let's start with the purpose of health care. It should not just be to take care of one's health problems, but primarily to promote long-term well-being through preventative care for every person. Effective and accessible care promoting long-term excellent health should be the goal for every resident, not just those who can afford it. Mental and physical health are both necessary. Utilizing villages and communities to support everyone living good and healthy lives should be a priority. Right now, the healthcare system where I live is understaffed and struggling financially to survive, with many left out and some dying prematurely. Here's an option. Despite severe economic woes, Greece, led by healthcare workers, has initiated what they call solidarity health clinics, especially for immigrants and refugees who are not covered otherwise by Greece's healthcare system. All services are free. Donations pay for costs. All staff are involved in clinic decisions, which are made by consensus. These clinics are seen as both a supplement to the existing Greek system, but also as a better way to provide health care so people eventually learn to take care of themselves. Mali, in the north of sub-Saharan Africa, has expanded health clinic use through a model called health mutuals, where subscribers pay regular monthly fees for whatever services they need, whether they go to a doctor 10 times that month or not at all. Begun in 1996, over 100 of these health mutuals exist throughout the country, serving an estimated 35,000 people. The government is now supporting these mutuals as well, recognizing the benefits to its population. A few similar businesses exist in the U.S. also. The Philippines is now tackling sexuality education in a big way, despite its traditional Catholic religious orientation. Thanks to an almost two-decade-long legislative struggle, the Reproductive Health and Parenthood Act of 2012 requires access to maternal health, contraception, and sex education. Despite opposition from some religious groups, the Unitarian Universalist Church in the Philippines is sponsoring sexuality workshops that are language and culture specific. The process of broadening Filipino youth's understanding of sexuality has at least begun. And two other ideas. One is to provide access to unpatented new drugs and vaccines at no cost, such as the one Jonas Salk provided when he developed a polio vaccine in 1955. Sort of like open source computer software, there are many drugs that should be available for just the cost of production, nothing more, or for free. And second idea, socialize drug manufacturing by governments, call it public pharma, rather than leaving production and profits to private companies. Cuba, for example, has patented all its drugs
publicly since 1960. Skip the cost for marketing, which for-profit companies spend half their money on, and use funds instead for more research, currently only 20%. That could lower drug costs and make healthcare much more affordable and successful. Let's have medicine for wellness and the common good, not for profit. These are a few healthcare ideas to say yes to. What do you say yes to when needing healthcare? Is it available to everyone? I'm Larry Danziger, trying to take care of my body every day, not always successfully. Hey, Larry Danziger here, host of the 8:30 a.m. Tuesday morning feature Outside the Box since 2007. Here's your chance to support

0: Well, there's something from the Hot Club of Cowtown. Columbus Stockade Blues, Kevin Carducci before that, brand new, Wandering Mind, and Good Day, new from Yarn. Well, I've got to head on out of here. Stay tuned because Alco's coming in. Front Porch Folk is next. He's got guest musician Todd Miller in the studio. It's going to be a good day. And please make some donations. It's our spring membership drive, 207-469-6600, weiu.org. Here's Hickory Grove to close it out. 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
1: Thank you, Peter McIntosh.
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0: 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On Thursday, Mark is at the controls. 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

0: Good morning, and good morning to... We Are You. Good morning to you. We Are You, WERU, Community Radio. 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That's me. That was Pete McIntosh and Matt Murphy. Will and others are volunteering here to answer phones. We've got listener supporters. 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And we are you. 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Box 170, East Orland, Maine, 04431. 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Or you can call 207-469-6600. Todd Miller, can you say that number? It's right up there. Wait, I got to turn your mic on. Okay.
1: 207-469-6600.
0: And as you can figure out, we have a guest in the studio, Todd Miller. Tell us something about yourself. You live in Surrey, you write songs, and you've been a park ranger. That's all I know.
1: That's
0: the important parts.
1: That's right. I'm an inhabitant of planet Earth, an appreciator of all life, and I spend some time working on songs and
0: working on frog calls. I want to hear some frog calls.
1: Let's see. Here's the American toad, which I haven't started calling yet this year. You can do this at home by whistling and humming at the same time.
0: That sounds like Tuvan throat singing from Mongolia.
1: If you're an amphibian.
0: Okay. And how about the tree frogs?
1: Let's see. The great tree frog, they haven't started calling yet, are kind of a lovely trill. It's a... But you might have heard some spring peepers, and they're just...
0: Okay, and then there's a wood frog. That was like an early one, right?
1: Yeah, they were calling this year. You wouldn't think it's a frog, but.
0: All right, now I'm going to ask you. I'm going to flip you here. Woodcock. That's it. I would like to have that on a car horn. You know, it sounds like the Roadrunner.
1: That's right. Have you ever seen them walk? They do this shuffle that's hysterical.
0: Well, you know, is it too late to see the Skydance? Is that April?
1: I think so, yeah.
0: Yeah. Well, I've read the Skydance essay from Aldo Leopold and wanted to go out and see them with a fellow who left us in over the winter, Kelsey Sullivan, who's a real bird expert, and he was on our conservation commission, and sadly we didn't get to do that. But if I go out and see a woodcock next April, maybe you can come with me and we'll think of Kelsey.
1: Okay. Because
0: he was very fond of them. He was a bird expert for the Department of Inland Fisheries and
1: Wildlife.
0: Yep. All right. Well, let's hear that one more time. Can we hear the woodcock?
2: Beep.
0: Okay. Get out of the way. Todd Miller's here. And he's... You want to sing a song right now?
1: Yeah.
0: And but you know, you got to sing for your supper. So we've got a pledge to hear live music in the studio because, you know, we've got to get a stool and another microphone over here. It's, you know, everything is costly. No, I'm kidding. The stool is here and the microphone is here. But Todd is here, Todd Miller. And what did you got?
1: I have a song for peace. It's called Salam, which is... means peace in Arabic. Shalom and salam. Shalom is peace in Hebrew. They're very similar words. There are a lot of similarities in the language. And
0: it comes from the same root, probably the same Aramaic or root.
1: Right.
0: Probably.
1: So, Alan, I invite you to sing along with me here.
0: Uh-oh, pressure's on.
1: And this song means, may peace be upon us and all the world.

0: And what's the name of that song?
1: Salam.
0: All right. Very good. We need peace. And in looking to, I knew that Todd would be playing here, but I was looking for some songs about peace because we've got, we need to have peace breakout instead of war in the Middle East, in Lebanon, in Gaza, in West Bank, in Iran, in Ukraine. Where else? Sudan, Congo. I mean, there's so much war going on. And, you know, I guess I want to play that song about, unless you know it, what war, what is it good for? Absolutely nothing.
1: Absolutely nothing's right.
0: Except for military contractors. They love it. They love war. Yeah, that reminds me of a song about Malvina Reynolds. The generals are going in the army. But I wanted to play a song from that I heard, and you know, another show on WERU. We don't steal from each other. We learn from each other. And we can learn from you. Call 207-469-6600. Or go to WERU.org, and then we'll learn about how wonderful you are in supporting this station. So give us a holler, and we'll thank you on the air if you'd like. If you want to be anonymous, you can be an anonymous. Can you play, what is an anonymous?
1: I'm trying to think of the theme song from Mighty Mouse, but it's not coming to mind.
0: Here I come to save the day.
1: That's it.
0: That means anonymous has called a pledge.
1: Here I come to save the day.
0: Yeah, there we go. Well, anonymous, you can be anonymous or you can be thanked online. We'd love that. And I'm going to give Todd a break and play a song by Sarah Thompson with Senthomsen, Morning, Bright Morning Star Rising. Well, actually, there was a peace song. I was Deep Peace, that's what I was going to play.

0: That was Sarah Thompson, Deep Peace. And I think we sang that in the Penn Bay Singers a couple years ago in a choral version. Todd has another song about peace, but we need to hear some phone calls. I know there's a lot of people asking for money these days because of changes in the federal government, and there's certainly a lot of needs out there. In fact, you can hear about a lot of great organizations, nonprofit groups that are on our community calendar, and we've read announcements about them, and Amy Miller talks about all kinds of groups that need your help, but we're one of the groups that need your help too. You know, when people move to Maine or when they're here for the summer and they want to learn about what's happening in the community, they go to WERU at WERU.org and look up the community calendar, or they listen and they hear about concerts coming up. We heard about the Hot Suppers coming, I believe, Saturday at the Colonial Theater. So that's great. So, Todd, you want to play a song about peace while we think about, you know, we want some first-time members. If you've never been a member, and if you're, or a sustaining member, it means they take we take a contribution once a month out of your savings account or checking account or credit card, and that gives us stability. We know how much money we have coming in throughout the year, not just during our fundraising drive. So that's really important. So thanks so much for your generosity, and we have a live musician, Todd Miller, here, and let's hear a song about peace.
1: This is called Peace and Justice, Love and Mercy. And I was thinking about the Middle East in particular when I wrote this.

0: Oh, Todd Miller, we need more of that. Love and mercy. That reminds me of the prophet Micah. What did he say? He said, walk humbly.
1: Love justice.
0: And
1: walk humbly and
0: and mercy. Practice mercy. We'll look that up. I was going to say that there is a we need to hear some more that there's a lack of federal money coming to radio, to public radio, and now we receive 80% of our annual funding from listeners. 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There's no secret handshake. Is there a secret handshake? I don't think there is. I didn't learn the secret handshake. I think.
2: Wrong one.
0: All right. Oh, he needs to be higher.
3: Yeah.
0: I see.
1: I couldn't hear myself.
3: Yeah.
0: Matt Murphy, that's great. Thank you for coming in and pitching up. Okay, now we can hear you better, Todd. 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I know a lot of you are sustaining members. That makes it easy. But if you'd like to add an additional gift, we'll take it. And what's the number, Todd?
1: The number is 207-469-6600.
0: And if you want to do it online, you can do it at?
1: WERU.org.
0: Beautiful. There's a bright donate button. You can't miss it. I wish it was a donut button, but but it's a donate button. That's even more important. You know, you eat a donut and it's gone, and then you just get a little more weight on your hips. But the donut lasts all year long, and no calories on the donut button.
1: Donate.
0: On the donate button, that's right. All right. Do you have another song? I was going to queue up something else here, but if you got something else.
1: Go right ahead.
0: Yeah. No.
1: Okay, this is a song that written by Lowell George of Little Feet called Willin' that was redone, covered by a band called C-Train in the early 70s. Terrific. If just a little piece of music trivia. There, Peter Rowan, who famous for writing the songwriter of Panama Red. He played with Jerry Garcia and David Grisman in Olden in the Way.
0: Little Feet played a lot in Urbana, Champaign. Were they from there? They may have been from around there. I don't remember now.
1: I don't recall.
0: But go ahead.
1: Yeah. Anyway, Peter Rowan was in this band and a fantastic fiddler. Peter Rowan played with Bill Monroe and the Bluegrass Boys, epic quintessential bluegrass band at the formation of bluegrass. And the fiddler, Richard Green, was phenomenal fiddler, played with Bill Monroe also. They're in this band called C-Train. And anyway, this is their version of Willin'.

0: And that is Willen, Todd Miller. And whose version are you playing there?
1: C-Train.
0: C-Train. That's great. It's good to hear the oldies and the new ones that you've written. I just got another pledge, and I think I saw the phone ringing in here. When we have a live person in here, we can't pick up the phone and talk to you because the studio line is good for when we're not doing a pledge drive, but when we're doing a pledge drive, we'd like you to call 207-469-6600. Matt, is that correct? Yeah. We called that number.
2: I wasn't paying attention.
0: Oh, well, no, you were putting your headphones on. So the number that to call for the membership drive is?
2: 207-469-6600.
0: That's right.
2: You were right.
0: Yeah, I was right.
2: Excellent.
0: But, yep, but here, there is someone from Swan's Island, Ivor, and it's a renewal. Thank you so much for renewal. And why do you support WAUR? Love the music, Democracy Now, and that it is a local station. So thank you, Ivor, from Swan's Island. Really appreciate your renewal.
2: Oh, yeah. Thank you so much, Ivor. Hey, he mentions Democracy Now. If you go to WERU.org, you can see on the homepage an article, a little posting about the Democracy Now film. Steal this story. Steal this story, please. It's about the life and times of Democracy Now's Amy Goodman.
0: And it's coming to the Alamo?
2: Coming to the Alamo on May 22nd, 23rd, and 24th, the Alamo Theater in Bucksport. And WERU and Lead Island Books are partnering up to show it not just once, you know, like on a Thursday night, but four times over the weekend, 7 p.m. on Friday and Saturday, and I think the Alamos are 2 and 6 on Sunday.
0: And the name of the film again is?
2: Steal This Story, Please.
0: Oh, right.
2: And you probably have heard the announcement we have on the air.
0: Yes.
2: And, you know, we've known here at WERU Amy Goodman for a long time. This should be really, really good. And WERU at some or all of the shows will have our little table there and somebody from the station to chit-chat and give you a bumper sticker and all that thrilling stuff.
0: I know Amy Goodman has come to some of the openings of her film in bigger cities. Is she going to make an appearance at the Alamo?
2: She might drop in.
0: We don't know, do we?
2: Who knows, right? Who knows? She's been here, you know, she's been actually at the station here at the building years ago, and it was at our Full Circle Summer Fair. She went to COA for a year and lived in Bar Harbor.
0: I had no idea. That's very cool.
2: Yeah. And one of her executive producer type people, Dennis Moynihan, who's a founder of a community radio station in Colorado and all around good guy, he discovered Democracy Now by listening to WERU. He was caretaking on an island somewhere in Penobscot Bay and was listening to the station and heard Democracy Now come on and was like, oh, wow. And ultimately winds up working on the Democracy Now staff a little while later and for years now.
0: Well, I hope he joined WERU to thank them for introducing him to Democracy Now.
2: I'm sure he did. So, hey, thank you, Alco, to you for having so much live music on your show, you know, recently, but that's kind of one of your things. So,
0: yeah,
2: it's really cool to have Todd here. I think the wildlife sounds really brought the dollars in.
0: At least it brought the frogs and the birds in.
2: Right, probably. Right. We couldn't keep up with the volume of calls during that. So
0: the frogs are calling on their little froggy phones.
2: Right. So, but thank you for doing that. Thanks for being here, Todd. And everyone out there listening, if you value like that this station is a resource for local musicians to come and be on the air and play and talk and share their community spirit and their creative process that we're all part of if we live in the same community together, this is a really great place for that. And so we hope you call 207-469-6600. Kathy and Susan and I are at the ready to take your call. And we would love to talk with you and have your support for, you know, what we're doing here at Community Radio. And let's see, there was something else I wanted to mention. I know where the studio is, so I can wander back.
0: While you're thinking about that, I was going to mention I'm having Gordon Thomas Ward from Winter Harbor, who is a singer-songwriter
2: and
0: has his a music venue called Serenity Ledge there, and he's going to be coming in not next Tuesday, but the Tuesday after, I believe.
2: Okay, great. Yeah, he's been here before. It's been a few years. Yeah. So, hey, you know, and there's other, that's what I was going to mention. I was going to ask you who was coming next on your show, but also someone you've had on your show before, Andy Revkin. He's going to be on the Sunday Morning Coffee House this coming Sunday with Kristen at 8 a.m.
0: During membership drive.
2: No, it's the membership drive ends Saturday on the Coffee House. He'll be there at 8, and I'm blanking on the name of the other artist who will be there in the studio here at 9. So that'll be a day. And,
0: that's
2: and
0: great.
2: Last Saturday, we had the Vox Hunters in on the Coffee House.
0: And then Friday, the Hot Suppers, or a couple of them, will be in the studio with Dennis. Right?
2: At least one. Anna Dean will be here for the whole show with Dennis. You know, and I'll be here supervising in the other room to make sure it doesn't get too out of hand.
0: Oh, my gosh.
2: Yeah, or make sure it does get out of hand.
0: Yes.
2: So thank you, everyone, for supporting. And, yeah, those tickets for the Hot Suppers on Morning Main all week.
0: That's right.
2: And
0: at 7:45 is 7:45. Usually the giveaway. Yeah. And then, you know,
2: their concert is Saturday at the Colonial in Belfast.
0: Do you know what time?
2: I think 7.
0: Look it up. Yeah, I think it is. You know, how many stations do you know in this area that have live local music? I can only think of one.
2: Well, there's only one I listen to, so I would know. I would know it. Yeah, no, I mean, I'm just kidding you.
0: Most stations have lists that come from corporate somewhere that someone has to play those.
2: A good number of them do, you know, I think the non-commercial community and public stations in Maine really hold up that supporting local music and getting live music on, from Maine Public to WERU to WMPG in Portland. Right. To WBFY in Belfast, to RFR in Rockland. Those are low power stations, 100 watt stations, and that are like micro broadcasters. Rangeley, Skowhegan, Harpswell, Eastport.
0: There's a lot of them.
2: There's a few of them. Yeah. And
0: but that's the places you're going to hear there, and Maine Public will have live music where else on the commercial band, you're not really going to have that local live
2: music. Not as much. WCLZ in southern Maine, in Brunswick area, they do a good job with that in their commercial station. 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So,
0: yeah. And that's how I found, I think I talked to Matt a few years ago before becoming a DJ here at the Common Ground Fair at the booth, and I said,
2: right,
0: you know,
2: we held Alco off as long as we could, but he is a force of nature, and we just his enthusiasm was just too much, and we're happy to have you here.
0: I appreciate the opportunity, and I wanted to play some vinyl because I think that's my reputation here. I go down and play some old vinyl. So I was looking for Sally Rogers and Stan Rogers, and look who I found. Roy Rogers and Dale Evans.
2: Oh, all right.
0: And there's a song about peace in the valley. So it's our theme here.
2: So you're on Rogers type beat. We gonna play Mr. Rogers a little later?
0: Garnet Rogers,
2: yeah.
0: Stan Rogers,
2: yep.
0: Sally Rogers, and
2: Roger McGuinn, maybe.
0: The birds. And then what was that other Rogers who unfortunately died in saving someone in the water from Florida? I'll remember.
2: Okay. Well, you do a great job, Todd. It's great to have you here.
1: Thank you.
2: And
0: if your name is Rogers, or if you know someone named Rogers, or if you've heard a song by someone named Rogers, let us know. Call 207-469-6600, and that's a good excuse for you to become a member.
2: All right. Thank you, everyone.
0: All right. Here's Dale. Roy and Dale. Rogers.
1: You're awesome, man.

0: That was Dale Evans and Roy Rogers. I was corrected by Susan. Dale Evans, not Dale Rogers. And we just, we just heard them from an album that I better shut it off here because it's spinning around. That's the thing about albums. They just keep going until they go to the end.
1: Yeah, and then they just keep...
0: Well, you know, when I was growing up, I had not an automatic turntable. My dad had a turntable that just it would go... And that's when I'd fall asleep. They'd put a record on for me to fall asleep to. And I'd listen to the whole thing, like a story or something. And then whoosh, when it was going around at the end, that's when I'd fall asleep.
1: Wow. I would fall asleep depending on what they were playing. My folks were into, particularly my father was into the Clancy Brothers, which you can, co-host New Potatoes.
0: Yeah.
1: So you can figure that out. The Clancy Brothers, we had a bunch of those albums. And then he had this album, he was in the Navy, and he had this album called Victory at Sea.
0: Oh, yeah.
1: And it was this orchestral thing, and it was like, you know, all this like war orchestra music. And that was hard to sleep to, you know? That one, it was tough to doze off to Victory at Sea.
0: Oh, I imagine that was not the one that the lullabies that they would normally, that would rouse you up to victory.
1: Right, right, right. And Clancy Brothers, you know, Irish pub drinking songs, that didn't soothe you out either. So I had a sleep disorder as a child because of the vinyl, the records that my parents played. So, but in any case.
0: That explains a lot, Matt Murphy, why you're a New Potato host in the Celtic all the Celtic work you do and festivals, and you have your finger in the air for another point.
1: You know, I do, but I'm not sure why it's there.
0: That was that's a Woody Guthrie song, Put Your Finger in the air, from one of his kids' albums.
1: Yeah. Oh, good.
0: Yeah.
1: Good. All right. Well, I think I'm going to leave now. I was just kept, because Todd is here.
0: All right, Todd is going to
1: You were singing with Todd earlier, weren't you?
0: I was.
1: I'll leave. You don't want me here for that.
0: You can come back and play the spoons.
1: Okay.
0: All right. Thank you, Matt Murphy. We've got Todd Miller live here on our spring membership drive. Please call 207-469-6600. There are people like Matt and Susan and Kathy ready to answer your pledge and take your support. Like, you know, Jim Hightower used to say, liberal, he was running for the Texas Ag Commission, and he said, you know, people say, I support you. He said, well, you can write your support on that little memo line at the bottom of the check. You know, support means you've got to show me the money, right? That's what we need here to keep things running. So, Todd Miller, I support live music, and here you are. Lord, thanks for coming in.
2: Thank you. Well, this a song, I'm collaborating with Stu Kestenbaum, a wonderful poet.
0: He was a poet laureate of Maine, right?
2: That's correct. Mm-hmm. A wonderful poet. And this is called Red, White, and Blue Tsunami.
0: All right. This is a premiere. This has never been heard before on the radio, right?
2: That's right.

0: Street Grid.
1: Wow. Wow. And you heard it here first. That's the first time this song has been performed in public. You did the music, Stu Kestenbaum did the words.
0: That's right.
1: And you think there may be another verse coming, we're hoping. Yep. And that's great. So here we go. This is what you hear on community radio, a premiere, song premiere. And one thing I always like to do on Tuesdays is do Stuart Stotz. He has something called Song Premiere on Tuesday. He's coming from the Driftless area of southwest Wisconsin. And let me play Stuart Stotz right now. And then we'll get back to our spring membership drive and Todd Miller live in the studio at 207-469-6600 is how you support us. And here is a new song, another new song from Stuart Stotz in Wisconsin.
2: It's song premiere on Tuesday for May 5th, 2026. I'm Stuart Stotz, yet another edition of Song Premiere on Tuesday. I was listening to an interview with Joan Baez, and basically she said these words that became the heart of this song. And I thought, well, God, if Joan Baez feels this way, and certainly talk to other people as well, share this kind of feeling. So thank you for being here.

The nightmare that's unfolding cannot be denied. I'm one part optimistic and nine parts terrified. With just a casual mention, he talks of genocide. I'm one part optimistic and nine parts terrified. Promise a world of wonders when everything's AI'd. I'm one part optimistic.

0: Thank you, and thanks to Joan Baez for just saying what's true for her.
1: And that was Stuart Stotz with his song premiere on Tuesday, coming from the Driftless area of Southwest Wisconsin. And, you know, there's been a lot of changes at the EPA and people leaving and people not being able to do their job to protect our air and our water and land. So I think it's appropriate to play this song from long ago from Malvina Reynolds about, well, what have they done to the rain? They're still doing it. Here she is.

0: That was Malvina Reynolds again from the Malvina Sings the Truth, the Devil's Baptism. We have some information about, it's Cinco de Mayo, so Feliz Cinco de Mayo. It's the celebration, celebration held on the May 5th to celebrate Mexico's victory over the Second French Empire at the Battle of Puebla in 1862, led by General Ignacio Zaragoza. So there we go. That's why we celebrate Cinco de Mayo and drink Mexican beer and whoop it up. And Todd, you have a song in Spanish for us.
1: Yeah. I was in the Peace Corps many, many years ago. I want to give a shout out to a Peace Corps buddy of mine in Rangeley, Steve Perrette, who heard is listening, and
0: he heard Red, White, and Blue Tsunami.
1: That's right.
0: And he's in Rangeley, and he's listening to us online or somehow.
1: Right. This is a song that I learned in Ecuador.
0: Oh, wait a minute. I've got another swing about memberships. John from Winterport, I think you could call him Vern. He says, thanks to Alco for keeping Front Porch Folk going. And John or Vern used to be the Tuesday morning main host, and now he alternates on Thursdays, and I think he'll be in for the next few Thursdays because the other host is going over to England. So thank you, John, for your additional gift. Thanks very much.

0: Whoop. I got to get the right key here.
1: Please. That's live radio for you.
0: Well, I'm going to do a different one. This song is called Colegiala. This cumbia from Colombia that I learned in Ecuador.

0: Wow. Where else can you hear a song from Columbia than right here on WERU on Front Porch Folk? Todd Miller, thanks so much. What is that? Can you summarize what those words are about?
1: Oh, gosh. It's about a high school boy that sees a high school girl, and he falls in love with her, and he's eyeing her, and would you please be mine?
0: Wow. Okay, there we go. A little romance for our spring membership drive. And if you are dancing in the kitchen or feeling a little romantic or love public radio and our community radio, give us a ring at
1: 207-469-6600.
0: And you could also go online to
1: weru.org.
0: Yeah, and I wanted to mention that, there's a new thing you can contribute 5% to help transaction fees on the credit and debit gifts. And we can also, instead of using a credit card like we used to in the past, and we still can, but you can give us your bank information, and that just covers what you want to give on a sustaining basis, and that saves us the credit card fees as well. And if you do give a credit card, we don't store the information, so we need that for your each time you give. But we also can get money by the old-fashioned way, by writing a check, P.O. Box 170, East Orland, Maine. I'm going to play something from Gordon Thomas Ward because he is going to be here on the 19th live in the studio. And he lives locally in New Harbor, and here's a song called Hymn to Love.

Don't know how I got here 2044. Somehow the world avoided nuclear war. Somehow the climate didn't go to hell. Somehow the Constitution never

0: Somehow the world avoided nuclear war. Somehow the climate didn't go to hell. Somehow the Constitution never fell.
1: Sadly, we have to fade that down. We're running out of time. And Todd Miller, thanks so much. That was Andy Refkin. Good news from 2044 from his new Wake Up Martha CD. We appreciate your support, WERU. Todd, thank you so much.
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0: From Toronto and Chicago, this is Democracy Now! President Trump's warned Iran will be blown off the face of the earth if U.S. warships are targeted in the Strait of Hormuz. In a latest attempt to address the energy crisis, the U.S. has launched Project Freedom, a military effort to quote-unquote guide commercial ships out of the Gulf despite the Iranian blockade. Will the strategy work, and can the fragile ceasefire hold? We'll speak with Rutgers professor Toby Jones. Then to the Federal Communications Commission targeting of Disney, the parent company of ABC, after President Trump and the First Lady called for ABC to fire late-night comedian Jimmy Kimmel again. We'll talk to the lone Democratic FCC commissioner, Ana Gomez.
1: I think it's very important that all of us speak up, speak out, and push back when we see that our government is interfering in our free speech, our freedom of assembly, and our free press. And that includes the corporate parents. As I mentioned before, capitulation breeds capitulation, but courage breeds courage.
0: We'll also speak about the proposed mega merger between Paramount and Time Warner Discovery. If approved, CBS, CNN, and HBO would all be owned by the one company. And we look at a growing funding crisis impacting an often overlooked corner of public media, public access television.
2: It's happening everywhere. Cord cutting. Outdated law. FCC threats. Federal grant cancellations. Doors are being closed. And over 1,500 local media stations across the nation are being punished.
0: All that and more coming up. Welcome to Democracy Now!, democracynow.org, The War and Peace Report. I'm Amy Goodman. President Trump's warned Iran will be blown off the face of the earth if U.S. warships are targeted in the Strait of Hormuz. Trump's renewed threat to destroy Iran came as the Pentagon rebranded its war from Operation Epic Fury to Project Freedom, turning its focus to reopening the Strait of Hormuz to commercial traffic. On Monday, Iranian state media said the U.S. had fired on small cargo boats carrying goods and passengers, killing five civilians. U.S. Central Command confirmed it had attacked several boats, but insisted they were threatening commercial vessels. Separately, United Arab Emirates said it had come under attack from drones and missiles that caused a fire at an oil facility at the port of Fujairah. The port is outside the Strait of Hormuz and is one of few export routes that doesn't require transiting through the strait. Three Indian nationals were injured in the attack. Iran claimed it was not responsible. Meanwhile, in Washington, D.C., a man who scaled the Frederick Douglass Bridge to protest the war in Iran remained on the bridge overnight and into a fifth consecutive day. Guido Reichstadter, a veteran and father of two from Florida, said in a statement, quote, "I'm calling on the people of the United States to bring an immediate end to the Trump regime's illegal war in Iran and the removal of the regime's power through mass, nonviolent, direct action and non-cooperation," unquote. Iran executed three men on Sunday in connection with anti-government protests earlier this year. Mehdi Rezuli, Mohammad Reza Miri, and Ibrahim Dolatabadi were all hanged in Mashhad. According to Iran Human Rights Monitor, Iran carried out 656 executions in the first 3 months this year. Since March, during the U.S.-Israeli war in Iran, there have been 24 political executions. Meanwhile, Nobel Peace Laureate Narges Mohammadi has been hospitalized in critical condition after collapsing in Zanjan prison. She suffered a heart attack in March and has since experienced chest pain, severe headaches, and double vision. But authorities continue to deny her transfer to specialist care in Tehran. Mohammadi has been arrested 13 times and sentenced to a cumulative 31 years in prison. She received the Nobel Peace Prize in 2023 for her advocacy against torture and the death penalty in Iran. In Gaza, Israeli strikes killed at least three Palestinians in separate attacks Monday. Earlier today, an Israeli drone attack killed a Palestinian in Gaza City, leaving several others badly injured. On Sunday, an Israeli military broadcaster reported its forces had expanded control of the Gaza Strip to nearly 60% of the territory and were prepared to resume a full-scale assault if ordered. In the occupied West Bank, Israeli forces shot and killed a 26-year-old Palestinian man Monday as they raided a busy commercial area of Nablus. Naif Samarablus died after he was shot in the head. He'd reportedly just dropped his wife at a nearby hospital to give birth to their first child. At least four others, including two children, were struck and wounded by live ammunition. The U.S. military says it launched another strike on a vessel in the Caribbean, killing two people Monday. The Trump administration once again claimed the vessel was carrying drugs without providing any evidence. Since September, the Pentagon says it's killed at least 188 people in strikes on boats in the Caribbean and Eastern Pacific. The attacks have been widely condemned as illegal. Ukraine's interior minister says Russian attacks on Monday killed 14 people and wounded at least 60 others across multiple regions of Ukraine, with reports of heavy shelling and damage to residential areas. Russia's latest assault came as President Vladimir Putin said he would declare a unilateral ceasefire in Ukraine for Friday and Saturday as Russia marks Victory Day, commemorating the 81st anniversary of the defeat of Nazi Germany in World War II. Meanwhile, Russia faces a growing environmental disaster along its Black Sea coast after Ukraine struck the oil refining port of Tuapse for the fourth time in less than 3 weeks. The attacks created large oil spills, huge clouds of acrid smoke, and toxic black rain that fell on residents and contaminated more than 30 miles of coastline. In New Orleans, a federal appeals court blocked criminal court clerk Calvin Duncan from taking office Monday, which was scheduled to be his first day on the job. Duncan won election to the post in November, just 5 years after his release from prison after serving 28 years for a murder he did not commit. He was exonerated in 2021 and earned his law degree a year later at age 60. His position was eliminated last Friday when the Republican governor, Jeff Landry, signed legislation abolishing it. Governor Landry also canceled upcoming primary elections following Thursday's Supreme Court ruling, which struck down the last remaining major provision of the Voting Rights Act. On Monday, protesters marched through the streets of New Orleans demanding an end to racist gerrymandering of Louisiana's congressional maps and the reinstatement of Calvin Duncan to his elected position.
3: You know, Calvin Duncan won a race with 68% of the vote. You know, so that's the citizens of New Orleans. I think that should be honored and respected. And the fact that it's not, I think anybody who have a sense of right and wrong should stand up against that, because that's a direct strike against democracy. And if we don't stand against this, then, you know, America is just dissolving, as far as I'm concerned.
0: Alabama's state legislature adjourned a special session Monday after demonstrators entered the state house in Montgomery to protest Republican plans to adopt a gerrymandered map that dilutes the power of black voters. Currently, an injunction bars Alabama from redrawing its congressional maps before 2030. But following the Supreme Court's ruling last week gutting the Voting Rights Act, Republican Attorney General Steve Marshall filed an emergency motion asking a court to lift the prohibition. This is Dee Reed, an organizer with Black Lives Matter.
4: It is a strategic attempt to erase the Voting Rights Act, which we know is our strongest protection against disenfranchisement. Protections that were not given. Protections that were fought for right here in Alabama. By the people from Selma. By the people from Greenville. By the people from Birmingham.
0: A new investigation by the Washington Post looks at the increasing use of force by guards against immigrants detained in ICE jails nationwide. The Post found nearly 800 cases in which ICE guards used physical violence or deployed chemical agents on jailed immigrants during Trump's first year back in office, a 37% increase compared to the previous year. The skyrocketing use of force comes as the Trump administration packs ICE jails beyond their capacity as part of his mass deportation campaign. Meanwhile, the Department of Homeland Security has shuttered its internal watchdog offices that track the abuse of immigrants in custody. The U.S. Supreme Court Monday stepped in to block a lower court ruling that would have cut off access to the abortion pill mifepristone for millions of people nationwide. The order was signed by Justice Samuel Alito, who put a one-week hold on major changes to how the pill can be prescribed, temporarily restoring nationwide telehealth and mail access through May 11th. The temporary pause gives the Supreme Court time to consider next steps in the case as it weighs emergency requests filed by the manufacturers of mifepristone. In India, Prime Minister Narendra Modi's Hindu Nationalist Party, BJP, is tightening its political grip after winning a key legislative election in one of India's most populous states, West Bengal. The victory brought an end to 15 years of rule by Mamata Banerjee, who is one of Modi's most outspoken opponents. In the run-up to the election, an estimated 9 million people were stripped of their right to vote, removed from the voter registration, in a move that disproportionately targeted Muslims in West Bengal. The 2026 Pulitzer Prize winners were announced on Monday. Palestinian photographer Sahar Al-Ghoura and New York Times contributor won the prize for breaking news photography for his work documenting Israel's war and siege on Gaza. M. Gessen of the New York Times won the Pulitzer Prize for opinion writing. Meanwhile, a special citation was awarded to Miami Herald investigative journalist Julie Brown for her groundbreaking reporting in 2017 and 18 that exposed Jeffrey Epstein's sex trafficking network. In Wisconsin, animal rights advocates reached a deal with Ridgeland Farms to secure the release of 1,500 beagles bred for medical experimentation. Their victory came after hundreds of activists attempted to enter a property owned by Ridgeland Farms, where beagles are held in brutal conditions, subjected to surgeries without anesthesia and other abuses. The protest earlier this month led to the arrest of at least 25 people, with police injuring scores of activists at the action. And in New York, this year's Met Gala at the Metropolitan Museum of Art faced protests on Monday. The event was sponsored by Amazon's billionaire founder Jeff Bezos and his wife Lauren Sanchez Bezos, ahead of the gala. The activism group Everyone Hates Elon projected video interviews with Amazon workers onto the Bezos' Manhattan penthouse, alongside slogans including, "If you can buy the Met Gala, you can pay more taxes," and "No red carpet for Trump's billionaires." On Friday, the group placed hundreds of bottles of fake urine inside the Metropolitan Museum of Art, referring to complaints by Amazon workers of having to skip bathroom breaks and urine in bottles. The group also plastered ads across the city reading, quote, "The Bezos Met Gala, brought to you by the company that powers ICE," a reference to Amazon's cloud computing contract with ICE. Amazon's labor union founder, Chris Smalls, was arrested outside the Met Gala after allegedly jumping a barricade. Meanwhile, labor unions staged a ball without billionaires in Manhattan's meatpacking district as an alternative fashion show to the Met Gala. Amazon, Whole Foods, Washington Post, Starbucks, and Uber workers walked the runway in looks by immigrant designers. This is SEIU President April Verrett.
5: They can try to take our rights. They can try to redraw the lines. They can try to control the systems, but they will never, ever be able to replicate the brilliance, the creativity, the resilience of the people they are trying to hold down. So this ball without billionaires is not just about fashion. It is about power. It's about telling the truth that people who sew and care and drive and cook and clean and secure and those that create are the ones who make everything possible. Labor is art.
0: And those are some of the headlines. This is Democracy Now!, democracynow.org, The War and Peace Report. I'm Amy Goodman in Toronto, speaking at Radio Days North America. Juan Gonzalez is in Chicago. Hi, Juan.
6: Hi, Amy, and welcome to all of our listeners and viewers across the country and around the world.
0: President Trump's warned that Iran will be blown off the face of the earth if U.S. warships are targeted in the Strait of Hormuz. Trump's renewed threat to destroy Iran came as the Pentagon rebranded its war from Operation Epic Fury to Project Freedom, turning its focus to reopening the Strait of Hormuz to commercial traffic amidst the widening energy crisis. On Monday, Iranian state media said the U.S. had fired on small cargo boats carrying goods and passengers, killing five civilians. U.S. Central Command confirmed it attacked several boats, but insisted they were threatening commercial vessels. Separately, the United Arab Emirates said it had come under attack from drones and missiles that caused a fire at an oil facility at the port of Fujairah. The port is outside the Strait of Hormuz and is one of few export routes that doesn't require transiting through the strait. Three Indian nationals were injured in the attack. Iran claimed it was not responsible. The Iranian foreign minister in a social media post warned the U.S. against being dragged back into a quagmire and dismissed Project Freedom as, quote, Project Deadlock. To discuss all this and more, we're joined by Toby Jones, associate professor of Middle East history at Rutgers University, writes frequently on oil war in the Middle East, and is author of Desert Kingdom, How Oil and Water Forged Modern Saudi Arabia. Also wrote Running Dry, Essays on Energy, Water, and Environmental Crisis. We welcome you, Professor Jones, to Democracy Now! If you can talk about, well, what some are calling this project stalemate, with President Trump once again threatening to blow up Iran, and overall your assessment of what's happening right now.
7: Well, we're seeing two things. Well, first of all, thank you for having me back on. We're seeing two things in the region. One is an intensification or an escalation of the saber rattling that's become characteristic of Trump's disposition and sort of approach to tensions in the Gulf, a crisis that he created along with Israel in evading and launching an attack on Iran in February. He can't control the narrative, and so he escalates. He also can't control what's happening on the waters of the Gulf. It's become clear the limits of American naval power. Its military capacity to dictate terms in the Gulf are significantly constrained. Iran, with through sort of asymmetric tactics, a minimalist approach to the sort of its own response to threats in the region, has basically handcuffed the United States' ability to dictate terms. What now sort of circulates over the Gulf is an environment of uncertainty and fear. Nobody trusts that the United States can stop Iran from carrying out attacks if they wish to on commercial shipping. Nobody trusts that Iran won't, in fact, carry out attacks on cargo or other merchant shipping. And so the region is in the grip of paralysis, limited American imperial power, an aggressive or at least a marginally capable Iranian military force has revealed both the limits of American capacity and has frozen the region in crisis. I will say one other thing, though, before we sort of carry on the conversation. We should be wary about any claims about what's happening in the Gulf and what's not happening in the Gulf, particularly at the Strait. We know that ships aren't moving at a much diminished capacity. Neither oil or other merchant shipping seems to be moving according to our normal registers of observation, the normal tools that we use to look. But there is some transit happening. The thing that's important to keep in mind as we go forward and trying to make sense of all of this is how little we actually know. There is an information blackout. Data is largely unavailable. This is true within the states in the region, and it's largely true on the waters of the Gulf itself. There's still so much that we don't know about what's actually happening that to some extent, to a large extent, we're beholden to the extreme rhetoric coming from all sides.
6: And Professor Jones, I wanted to ask you, in less than 10 days, on May 14th, Trump will be traveling to China for a summit with President Xi Jinping. Trump already postponed this trip once because of the war. How do you think his failure to negotiate an end to the conflict will affect those talks in Beijing?
7: Well, it's hard to know what Trump's sort of calculation of all of this is or where he sees China fitting in. I think that it's largely believed that both China and Russia, you know, ostensibly two rivals to American global hegemony, are supporting Iran either through financial means or through oil consumption or through other forms of material and financial support. It's unclear whether Trump will challenge China's role in the region. Once again, you know, what's important to take away here, or part of what's important to take away here, is that through an unprovoked assault on Iran, Trump has accelerated or at least clarified the real limits of American imperial power. He has hastened Americans' hegemonic decline, at least in the Gulf. And as you've asked, Juan, I think this spirals out and how Trump and the Americans see the Gulf as a centerpiece of its global power. Whether China is actively engaged in supporting or propping up Iran, or whether it's quietly engaged, the reality is China has emerged as a significant rival to the United States in the region. That's not necessarily a new thing, but it's more clear than ever. And whether Trump is in a capacity to either address that or do anything about it is not only unclear, it seems unlikely to me. Trump has put the United States, I'm not one to celebrate American empire, but he's definitely put the United States in a much more vulnerable and weakened position globally as a result of this war.
6: And you mentioned this historic trend of the United States, its alignment with Gulf countries and the Middle East as key to U.S. Strategy of domination around the world. How has this war, regardless of how it ends, affected that?
7: Well, think of the United States as having engaged in a 50-year project to secure its primacy in the Gulf. It succeeded the British Empire in the late 1970s and early 1980s. It engaged in the Iran-Iraq War in the middle of the 1980s, which was the first time that it projected its naval military power in the region in an attempt to escort Kuwaiti and other Arab oil shipping in and out of the Strait of Hormuz. And ever since then, we should understand Desert Storm, the sanctions era of the 1990s, the 2003 invasion of Iraq, is partly a response to American attempts to secure its primacy in the region. And it's done so not only by projecting its power, but also by maintaining relationships with awful authoritarian regimes in the region, the Saudis, the Emiratis, the Kuwaitis, the Bahrainis, and others. What this war has done is it's called into question the efficacy of that system and that arrangement. And it has created the material conditions in the region where Iran, through asymmetric and minimalistic measures, has been able to undermine the primacy, both in real terms and in symbolic ways, of American power. I think, to put it simply, if the United States has been engaged in a 50-year imperial project to protect its interests in the region and its allies in the region, which all circulate around oil, this war has rapidly undone the conditions that made that possible in the first place.
0: If you can talk about the particular Gulf countries and their relationship with the United States right now, and is it shifting? You wrote the book Desert Kingdom, How Oil and Water Forge Modern Saudi Arabia. If you could talk about Saudi Arabia, I mean, you have Jared Kushner, the Trump's son-in-law, and Steve Witkoff, two developers who are the so-called peace envoys. Jared Kushner got, something like $2 billion from the Saudi Sovereign Fund, very close to MBS, the Crown Prince, Mohammed bin Salman. And then you have the United Arab Emirates that just pulled out of OPEC and says today that it was hit by a drone, though Iran says this was not their drone, and is now suffering from yet another fire.
7: Yeah, these are These are steadfast allies of the United States. What's interesting over the last 2.5 decades is that that also means they're steadfast allies of Israel. So we should understand the Israelis, the Saudis, the Emiratis, and the Americans in particular as being in full alignment on their approach to the regional dynamic. That largely means they're in lockstep and confronting and in narrating a particular framework of thinking about Iran as their principal rival in the region. This is one of the products of the 2003 invasion and the Iraq War. That doesn't mean that there isn't rivalry within the region or that there aren't challenges to how stable this arrangement is. Saudi Arabia, for example, was on the precipice of normalization with Israel prior to Israel's genocide in Gaza, which compelled a recalculation on their part. Saudi Arabia and the United Arab Emirates, while both aligning with Israel and the United States, have their own regional rivalry that's taking shape. As you mentioned, the UAE recently withdrew, or as of this month, has withdrawn from OPEC. That's largely a reflection of an internal power struggle between Saudi Arabia and UAE over control of global energy markets, and also a reflection of kind of shifting economic capacities in both countries. They're rivals in South Yemen, they're rivals in Sudan, where they compete various competing factions militarily and politically. So we see a regional order that's more or less in alignment, where Iran stands as the principal problem, but we see fissures within that regional order. What that means for American sort of rent seekers like Jared Kushner and those close to the Trump administration is that in some ways that relationship is transactional. How do the Saudis fund or support Kushner and his hedge funds or his real estate projects? How might they benefit economically in the region is a central concern of some players within the Trump and the Saudi regimes. But beyond that, there are also these political, economic, and imperial alignments that act in sort of parallel with those. Sometimes they're in support of one another, and other times they're in tension of one another. But I think that it doesn't, what's not called into question is the depth of the relationship between those places. And I'll say this, one thing that we're not paying close enough attention. Oh, sorry.
8: No, Professor, I just want to ask you, we only have about a minute or so, but if you could briefly talk, you've written extensively on environmental crisis in the region. How has a war exacerbated the environmental crisis?
7: Well, again, there's a lot of information that we don't know about the region. We've seen some evidence from satellite imagery of oil spills in the Gulf as a result of various attacks at various points earlier in the war. I think one thing we need to do and keep in mind constantly, although we've been talking about Iran and the Gulf today, is that this is very much a multi-front war that includes Lebanon, Gaza, and the West Bank. This is a war on Palestine, Lebanon, and Iran. And here we see that the Israeli tactical approach to its territorial maximalism and American and in support of American empire is a tactics of ruin, to destroy landscapes, to destroy communities, to evoke and commit environmental atrocity in order to make the region uninhabitable or at least precarious for hundreds of thousands, if not millions of people. We saw this with strikes on oil facilities in Tehran in the early stages of the war, on other infrastructure facilities, Trump's constant bombast threatening infrastructural and sort of targeting the conditions that preserve life, both environmentally and otherwise, are a core precept of the American-Israeli war. We will only reckon with this in the months and years that follow, however this concludes.
8: Well, we want to thank you for being with us, Professor Toby Jones, a Middle East history professor at Rutgers University in New Brunswick, and we'll be back after a brief break.

0: Malian musician Khaira Arabi, Nightingale of the North, performing in Democracy Now! Studio. This is Democracy Now!, democracynow.org, The War and Peace Report. I'm Amy Goodman, broadcasting today from Toronto, Canada. Juan Gonzalez is in Chicago. As President Trump continues to attack media organizations and journalists, we turn now to look at the Federal Communications Commission targeting of Disney, the parent company of ABC. Last week, FCC Chair Brendan Carr ordered a review of 8 local ABC TV licenses. They were not scheduled to be up for renewal until 2028, but Carr ordered an early review, which could lead to ABC being stripped of the licenses. Carr made the announcement one day after President Trump and First Lady Melania Trump publicly demanded ABC fire late night host Jimmy Kimmel once again, this time over a joke he made about them. Carr's denied there was a connection, citing a separate FCC investigation into Disney's DEI, that's diversity, equity, and inclusion policies. Carr was questioned by reporters last week.
1: Was there any connection? Did you feel any pressure? Was the timing at all, you know, as a result of White House pressure or what happened on Saturday night?
2: No, this was a decision that we made inside this building based on where we were in the enforcement matter. There was no pressure from the outside. There was no suggestion from the outside. There was no call for agency action from the outside. This was based on our assessment of where we were. And with respect to President Trump, obviously his every right, First Amendment right, to express his position on this. One of the great things about President Trump is he's very transparent. He has told publicly his position. He has every right to make the decisions that he's made, to make the public calls that he's made. Same with the First Lady, and there's a lot of people out there that agree with them.
1: And just can I ask, and then will the Jimmy Kimmel, will that all or any speech issues be part of this review? Is it solely restricted to DEI, the license, the early license reviews?
2: Our DEI review is going to continue, and it's going to be part of that. We are calling their licenses in for early renewal. I think they have 8 station licenses. Once they make that filing, then anybody can file petitions to deny. We can't control what claims they make in their petitions to deny, and we'll take a look at all of that.
0: Last September, ABC briefly suspended Jimmy Kimmel's show after Brendan Carr threatened to take action over remarks Kimmel made following the assassination of Charlie Kirk.
3: You know, when you look at the conduct that has taken place by Jimmy Kimmel, it appears to be some of the sickest conduct possible. I mean, look, we can do this the easy way or the hard way. These companies can find ways to change conduct, to take action, frankly, on Kimmel, or, you know, there's going to be additional work for the FCC ahead.
0: The FCC currently has just 3 commissioners. The sole Democrat on the FCC, Ana Gomez, spoke at a hearing last week and criticized Carr's latest move targeting ABC.
4: Calling an early renewal of a broadcast license is a rare step. It happens only as a last resort and after evidence of clear abuse of the trust surrounding that license or a blatant violation of our rules. It has not happened in decades. And the targeting of a group of stations to punish a parent company has never happened in history. The irony is not lost on anyone. A joke made about an event meant to honor the First Amendment is now being used as a justification to curtail it.
0: That was FCC Commissioner Ana Gomez speaking last week. She joins us now from Washington, D.C. to talk about the ABC probe, the proposed mega merger between Paramount and Time Warner Discovery. If approved, it would mean CNN, CBS, HBO, and more would all be under one roof and more. Commissioner Gomez, thanks so much for being with us. Start off by talking about what's at stake with the FCC chair Carr's threat to pull the licenses from ABC stations over Jimmy Kimmel once again.
5: Yes, good morning. It's good to be with you today. What the FCC has done is the most offensive assault on the First Amendment so far by this FCC. It is going after, in an unprecedented fashion, a network program by threatening the licenses of the local broadcasters of that network. It's it's bound to fail if, in fact, Disney pushes back. And I'm glad to see that, in fact, they are. Because if this actually gets reviewed by court, it will be a long-needed rebuke of the abuses of this FCC and this administration of the First Amendment.
6: And Commissioner, the currently stations have 10 years once they're granted a license before it has to be renewed. This was actually extended by many years in previous Republican administrations after citizen groups began to challenge the licenses of many stations around the country in the 60s and the 70s. How unusual is it, this idea of even before the period of the license is up for renewal, that the government steps in?
5: It's extremely unusual. The last time that the agency advanced the period for a renewal of a license was over a half a century ago. And most certainly has never been done where eight of the entirely eight local broadcast stations owned by the network are brought up for renewal. And to be clear, the earliest renewal that was due was in 2028. The latest was in 2031. And these are actually eight-year licenses. So this is extremely unprecedented. And it just shows you what a pretext it is for going after Disney, because Disney has so far refused to bend the knee to this administration's demands that it fire a comedian and that it change its content so that this administration isn't upset by whatever coverage it's getting by this network. It's also meant, by the way, as a threat to other broadcasters, basically putting them on notice that if they upset this administration, they too will be dragged before the FCC in an early renewal process.
6: Could you tell us whether you've had conversations with the chair of the FCC, Brendan Carr, about this? To what degree you feel he is basically doing whatever President Trump wants?
5: Well, this administration is using any point of leverage that it has to go after its critics, whether it's the FCC, whether it's the FTC, whether it's the Department of Justice, whether it's the Department of Defense. It is trying everything it can to ensure that it gets coverage that it likes. And I have been very vocal in my criticism of this, and frankly, in alerting everyone, the public, the corporations, the broadcasters, reporters, that this is a serious issue for our democracy.
0: I think it's important to note that Trump's FCC pick, Brendan Carr, the chair of the FCC, wrote Project 2025's chapter on the FCC. And I want to go from what we're talking about with ABC and Kimmel and ABC being threatened with losing stations, losing their licenses, to mega mergers. More than 100 of Hollywood's most prominent writers, directors, and actors, and thousands of people overall related to Hollywood, producers, directors, actors, signed an open letter voicing their opposition to the proposed merger of Paramount, that was Paramount Skydance, and Warner Brothers Discovery. The letter reads in part, quote, "The integrity, independence, and diversity of our industry would be grievously compromised. Competition is essential for a healthy economy and a healthy democracy. So is thoughtful regulation and enforcement," unquote. Paramount Skydance announced its intended $111 billion acquisition of Warner Brothers Discovery early this year after Netflix dropped its bid after meeting at the White House. Paramount's offer still requires regulatory approval in the U.S. and Europe. If completed, it would create the largest media conglomerate in U.S. history, spanning news, sports, movies, video games, theme parks, and more, all controlled by Paramount Chair David Ellison, a vocal supporter of President Trump, as is his father, the billionaire Larry Ellison. So if Paramount Warner Brothers Discovery were approved, it would put CBS, owned by Paramount, together with HBO, CNN, and other what they call media properties. Can you talk about the significance of this, the mass opposition to this, Commissioner Gomez?
5: Sure. One thing that's important to note is that the FCC actually does not have a part in approving the actual merger itself, but it does have a role in approving the, or not approving, in reviewing the foreign ownership that is implicated by this transaction. And I'll get to that in a minute. Traditionally, what the FCC worries about when it comes to media and its regulations are three things: competition, localism, in other words, serving your local communities, and viewpoint diversity. And those principles are very important because we want to make sure that every viewer, every listener has the ability to see themselves in whatever choice they make in their broadcasts. The harm that we have when we have these mega consolidations, say of local broadcasters, like we just saw with the Nexstar TechNut transaction, which by the way is under court review right now, is that you lose that viewpoint diversity because all of a sudden every station that you're looking at has the same content because it's owned by the same corporate parent. And that is in fact harmful for localism, for civic engagement, even for getting information about high school sports. And, you know, we lose that benefit. We also don't want to reach a point where we just become a nation that gets content dictated to it by this administration. When Paramount was bought by Skydance, in fact, the commission did approve that. And one of the things that this commission imposed on that transaction was a requirement that they have a truth arbiter or an ombudsperson that would field complaints about bias in the content of the network. That is dangerous because we don't want to have a viewing public that is only seeing what this administration wants them to see. Now, with regard to the foreign ownership of the in the Paramount Warner Brothers transaction, I'm concerned that this FCC ensured that it actually carefully reviews what is being asked for here. Paramount has asked for the commission to approve up to 100% indirect foreign ownership in this transaction. Now, the foreign ownership we're talking about here is sovereign wealth funds by foreign countries and 10% by a Chinese company that is essentially controlled by China. I think there is a real issue here that we need to be concerned about if what this results in is a chilling effect and what content that viewers see because of any fear of upsetting these foreign governments in whatever content is being shown. And we've seen that already happen in, for example, the nixing of documentaries about reporters that have been murdered, you know, the Khashoggi murder. So this is a serious issue for the FCC, and we need to really seriously consider it.
6: And Commissioner Gomez, I'd like you to briefly comment on another major merger between Nexstar Media Group and TEGNA, two of the largest local broadcast station owners in the U.S. The Trump administration approved the merger after your FCC waived rules limiting any company from owning stations that together reach more than 39% of U.S. households. Could you talk about that merger and the fact that Nexstar Media Group, its owners are known as very conservative folks who have aligned themselves with the Trump administration in the past?
5: Yes. So much like the foreign ownership, by the way, there's a statutory cap in how much a single owner can own in terms of local broadcasters. Ownership cap is 39% of viewing households in this country. The Nexstar TEGNA merger will lead to a transaction that will reach 80% of viewing households of this country. And this goes back to my point about viewpoint diversity. What we have seen in the past, we've seen mergers in the past of local broadcasters, and what that leads to is a reduction of the journalism and of the local content, because what these transactions are seeking are synergies. Synergies are just another word for layoffs. And so what will happen is you will get the same content shown at all of these broadcasters in these individual markets, and you will no longer have a diversity of viewpoints being shown. And as you know, this Nexstar has been very sympathetic to this administration, probably for lots of reasons, not the least of which is that they want these transactions to be approved. But that's a problem because we don't want to have our media content fed to us by one person.
0: And significant in this, Commissioner Gomez, is that three Republican attorneys general, including Kris Kobach of Kansas, have joined with eight Democratic attorney generals in filing suit over this or challenging this legally.
5: Yeah, and important, that's the other thing I didn't mention, is one of the issues with having so much power concentrated in one corporation is that it will actually lead to increased cable rates and streaming rates

0: lawful for the FCC to actually approve it. It was not voted on by the commission. And that is done for a couple of reasons. One, it's less complicated if I cannot speak out publicly about something that's being done as a backdoor deal. And it was rushed through in order to avoid this very judicial review. All of the approvals, the DOJ approval, the FCC approval, happened very quickly in one day, and the transaction closed in 10 minutes after the FCC approved it. Clearly, this was coordinated so that this billionaire buddy bypass that this administration seems to have for the corporations it supports could get this done and hopefully avoid this judicial review. Apparently, it didn't work.
1: Well, Ana Gomez, we want to thank you so much for being with us. Federal Communications Commissioner, the only Democrat of the three that are left. The chair is Trump pick, Brendan Carr. Next up, we look at a funding crisis facing community media. It's public access TV, often overlooked when talking about public media in the United States. We'll talk to the heads of Access Sacramento in California and BronxNet, the poorest county in New York State, the Bronx, and how they serve their communities. What's at stake? Stay with us.

0: Honduran musician Carla Lara performing in our Democracy Now! Studio. This is Democracy Now!, democracynow.org. I'm Amy Goodman with Juan Gonzalez. We end today's show looking at a growing funding crisis in an often overlooked corner of public media, public access TV. It airs on cable. As more people cut the cord and drop their cable TV subscriptions, public access channels are losing a vital source of revenue. For decades, cable TV companies have paid franchise fees to local municipalities as compensation for use of the public right-of-way through which the companies route cables and utilities. Those fees have funded PEG stations, P-E-G. That stands for Public Educational and Governmental Access. This is part of a video made by BronxNet in New York.
1: It's happening everywhere. Cord cutting. Outdated law. FCC threats. Federal grant cancellations. Doors are being closed. And over 1,500 local media stations across the nation are being punished.
0: Public access stations are distinct from the PBS and NPR stations that are also in a funding crisis due to the defunding and dissolution of the Corporation for Public Broadcasting. We're joined now by the heads of two public access stations. Joe Barr is executive director of Access Sacramento in California's capital, and Michael Maxnavi is executive director of BronxNet in New York. Michael, let's begin with you. Talk about what's at stake, and for people who aren't familiar with what public access is, explain this sector of public media in the United States.
2: Congratulations, Amy, on 30 years of Democracy Now! And BronxNet Public Media and public access networks across the nation broadcast this program proudly. And we are participatory media. As we commemorate 250 years of American democracy and what the First Amendment

0: means and freedom of expression. Know that you have community resources very often in your cities and towns that provide media education, workforce training for the public, experiential learning for students, that's career building, but also promotes civic awareness, voter literacy, digital literacy, and local information. It's a spotlight on the arts and culture and more. And BronxNet was formed 30 plus years ago, in part because the Bronx was too often misrepresented and sensationalized in mainstream media. If it bleeds, it leads. Hollywood also contributed to the Bronx being a symbol of urban blight for many decades, and that's why BronxNet exists, to correct those misrepresentations with authentic community voices. And that's in part why now the Bronx is a symbol of urban renewal.
1: And I'd like to ask Joe Barr, Executive Director of Access Sacramento, could you talk about the programming and the work of community media in Sacramento over the last few decades? And how did you find out that your funding might be cut?
2: Yeah, well, Access Sacramento does a lot of what BronxNet does. It really is of the community, by the community, for the community. We're doing workforce training. We're contributing to the creative economy of this region. The arts is a huge sector of Sacramento's economy. Movie production is actually a growing part of Sacramento's economy. As Hollywood studios leave Southern California, they're looking for other places that are cheaper to shoot their films, and we have people who can crew those films. So we are really here to give those opportunities to folks, but then also give them platforms for a voice. And your previous segment was a wonderful contrast to what we're trying to do in community media, which is really be authentically local, to share viewpoints that aren't necessarily heard in mainstream media, and for us to be facing these funding situations. When you add it on to what we heard in the previous segment with commercial media mergers, it really could be a dire situation for getting a broad spectrum of viewpoints. We heard,
3: Joe,
2: about our funding situation. Yes.
3: If you can explain that point of your funding, when we were in Sacramento in the last few weeks, we heard that Access Sacramento might fall off a cliff, that the Cable Commission is cutting your funding. Can you explain what you've been told?
2: Yes, so the Cable Commission has been telling us for about the last 9 months. They've done run some numbers, and they say that the cable, the PEG money, the money that they give us for operating your organizations is going to go away in a year, a little bit more than a year, and they're actively moving to shut the community media stations down, the public and educational organizations, and put all that money into the government channel. So this is really a situation where they unilaterally are making this decision. It's a policy decision. It's going to affect a lot of people, the community at large, and they're essentially cutting down or shutting down the community organizations in favor of the government channel. That's where they want to put their money.
1: And Michael, I wanted to ask you, we're approaching the 2026 midterm elections. Can you talk about how organizations like BronxNet, the important role that they play in local debates and candidate interviews that maybe major commercial stations or even internet blogs or podcasts don't cover?
0: Thank you, Juan. We're in an era of media consolidation, as Commissioner Gomez so well stated. And community media networks like BronxNet met with her in D.C. a couple of weeks ago and to raise awareness about harmful legislation called H.R. 2289, as well as positive legislation called the Protecting Community TV Act. And we met with congressional representatives. And very often for local races in our given communities, including in the Bronx, the only televised local debates for these competitive races are televised on community media. Because in an era of media consolidation, toxic algorithms, addicted feeds, we are not seeing the commercial networks paying attention to the local news and information. As a matter of fact, local reporting jobs, local reporters have decreased 75% since 2002. And according to Rebuild Local News,
3: Michael, we just have a minute, and I wanted to quickly ask you what the bill in the New York State Legislature is and about the proposal as people cut the cord, you know, and their cable subscriptions to tax Netflix and Hulu. We have about 30 seconds.
0: We partner with League of Women Voters of New York to produce these debates, and they're important, and with cable, there's arguably a community good. There's local investment. As there's migration to digital entertainment and to streaming, there is no local investment. There's no local jobs. There's no local programming. And we have a bill called the Technology, Education, and Arts Through Media Act, which corrects that. It provides revenue for municipalities, which addresses what Joe was talking about in Sacramento, revenue for the state, revenue for digital literacy, local arts, community media, nonprofit news, and more. So that's why we are right after this interview, I'm heading up to Albany to talk with our state leaders about Teen New York and build broad consensus. We are very much poised to have model legislation in New York State, which really helps create and foster a healthy news and information ecosystem at the local level in this like really challenging time where there's crisis and community media centers closing across the nation and there's a loss of local jobs. This bill creates local jobs and local information and promotes civic engagement and awareness.
3: Michael Maxnavi, I want to thank you for being with us, Executive Director of BronxNet, and Joe Barr, Executive Director of Access Sacramento, where the next Cable Commission meeting is just in a few weeks in June. I'm in Toronto today speaking at Radio Days North America, moving on to screenings of the new documentary about Democracy Now, Steal This Story, Please, on Thursday night and Friday morning in Minneapolis, then in Chicago on Friday night, Saturday afternoon, and on Saturday evening when I'll be joined by Juan Gonzalez, and then on to Milwaukee on Sunday. 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Democracy Now! Is produced with Mike Berkey, Nick Esther, Messiah Rhodes, Ramin Sheikh, Maria Tarasena, Nicole Salazar, Sarah Nasser, Trina Ndura, Sam Alcock, Kay Maria Studio, John Hamilton, Ravi Karan, Hani Masood, Diego Ramos, our Executive Director, Julie Crosby. Special thanks to Becca Staley and to Dennis Moynihan. I'm Amy Goodman in Toronto with Juan Gonzalez in Chicago.
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5: Go to where the silence is and say something. 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
8: It's pretty cool. It's a pretty cool thing, and a lot of people use it. A lot of people like it, particularly if they're on the fringe or outside our listening area, still in Maine or anywhere, but still in Maine. And there's a lot of people who are like in Bath or in like Madawaska or whatever.
7: So, we attract the fringe, Matt.
8: Yes,
7: I'm pretty sure. And so, I guess that's probably why we have so many people using the app.
8: Absolutely.
7: Mm-hmm.
8: It's always my pleasure to be here in the studio with Stacy Otto. And actually, Stacy just mentioned to me off air that where she grew up, they always used first name and last name. Mm-hmm. So we're going to do that on the show today.
7: Oh, I think that's going to be good. And what I told Matt is that we're country like that. And you could always use a little bit more of that. It's friendly like.
8: Yes. Mm-hmm. So you heard that from Stacy Otto.
7: Stacy Otto. Mm-hmm.
8: And my name is Matt Murphy, and happy to be here. And I want to thank some folks. Alco from Winterport. I think we heard from Alco earlier on Front Porch Folk.
7: Absolutely.
8: And Alco wanted to support Stacy Otto and On the Wing, so he made an additional gift. Thank you, Alco.
7: So kind, Alco. Thank you.
8: Yes. And a business supporter, business member increased their monthly giving, automatic monthly giving, like their business member sustainers.
7: Yes.
8: And this is Kathy Lane of Rockland. She's an artist, a painter, and does things with watercolor and supplies. And, I just kind of imagine like lots of artsy stuff.
7: Mm-hmm.
8: But
7: mm-hmm.
8: Kathy's a painter in Rockland, KathyLane.com. And we really appreciate her support as well.
7: That's Kathy Lane, thank you so much.
8: Thank you, thank you. And fun fact that I didn't mention earlier when we were talking on Front Porch Folk about Democracy Now! And Amy Goodman, but an astute listener called and reminded me of that. I mentioned that Amy Goodman went to College of the Atlantic for a year mm-hmm. before going down to Boston to go to school. And she had a job, while she was studying, she had a part-time job on MDI. And guess what she did?
7: What was that, Matt?
8: She delivered artisan bread.
7: Really?
8: Yes, she worked for, I'm blanking on the name of the bread company, but right in Bar Harbor, and she drove around the island in Hancock County delivering bread. So there you go.
7: That is a good gig, but I would have eaten up all the profits, I'm pretty sure.
8: Well, I think it's probably the gig that made her who she is today.
7: These are formative experiences.
8: Absolutely.
7: Particularly the ones involving yeast.
8: Absolutely. Mm-hmm. And as you heard, the movie Steal This Story, Please, the movie about Amy Goodman's life and career and Democracy Now!, will be shown at the Alamo Theater, WERU, and Leeds Island Books, partnering May 22nd. That's a Friday through the 24th. That's a Sunday and two shows on Sunday. So we hope you come out and see that. And, yeah. All right, Stacy.
7: Wow. Yes.
8: On the Wing is like this musical tour de force and mm-hmm. with great hosts and a little different angle each day. And you're the Tuesday rock star.
7: My goodness.
8: So what are we doing today on the Wing?
7: Oh, well, Matt Murphy, we're going to experience something of a, I don't know, I like to call it a poo-poo platter. It's
8: excellent.
7: The poo-poo platter approach. People always tell me, you really play everything. And I don't know, I just kind of love everything. And I love the thrill of the hunt. We've talked about that before.
8: Yeah.
7: So I think today I've got a little something for everybody, a little more emphasis for the drive on some old favorites. But I think everybody will find something for them in this show.
8: All right, cool. Well, let's get started. What are we going to hear first?
7: We are first going to hear from Miss Janet Jackson from her 1997 album, Velvet Rope, highly experimental. This is her cover. It's a, well, it's a rap cover of Got Till It's Gone, Joni Mitchell. And then we've got AV and the Inner City, which is an all-female roots and soul collective with a new single called Dinner with the Lord. And then, because there are not enough songs about ham sandwiches, we've got Buck Meek, Ham on White.
8: Okay. Well, and this seems like a great time to let you know that the number to call is 207-469-6600. That gets you into the office outside the studio, but here at the station for our phone folks. And we've got Jill, a really nice new volunteer here at WERU, is at the phones to take your call. And Susan on our staff and Maggie on our staff are here to take your calls. 207-469-6600. You can also go to weru.org and do it there and put in your own numbers. And here's the thing.
7: What is the thing?
8: Well, one of the things. There's many things.
7: There are so many.
8: But this is one of them.
7: Mm-hmm.
8: All donations being matched dollar for dollar on the wing today by good friend who has the capacity to do so, offering more money than normal for anyone who calls in and makes a donation. It'll be matched online too, matched. So
7: that's a good soul right there.
8: Yeah, that's a good tip of the hat to On the Wing and to you, Stacey Otto.
7: I think it's probably to you, Matt Murphy.
8: We'll try to find out.
7: Let's play some music and figure it out.
8: And we'll figure it out. Okay, so we're going to start out with
7: Jeanette Jackson.
8: All right. On the Wing on WERU. Thanks for tuning in.
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0: 207-469-6600. That is our pledge line, our donation line, to call in and talk to folks here at the station, Jill, Susan, or Maggie, and make your donation and get it matched dollar for dollar, thanks to a good friend of WERU and On the Wing. Match dollar for dollar, and you can also do that same thing, very same thing, at weru.org. And this is On the Wing, and this is Matt Murphy with Stacey Otto, who is about to tell you some important information.
1: Oh, that's a lot of pressure, Matt Murphy.
0: Yes.
1: Okay, well, I'm going to let folks know what we just heard.
0: Oh, okay.
1: We just heard Langhorne Slim off his new one, The Dreamin' Kind, and that features Greta Van Fleet members. It's kind of a new sound for him we were talking about. The track was Haunted Man. Before that, Caroline Rose, her last album, which just came out in 2005, she only released on Bandcamp, called Year of the Slug. We heard God Dang Train. And then before that, it was the Ebony Hillbillies, which is the last all-black string band in the U.S. with Wang Dang Doodle.
0: Very nice.
1: Mm-hmm.
0: Very nice. So that kind of variety and that kind of creativity by a DJ is something that happens here at WERU, like, a lot.
1: It is a feature, a defining feature, I would even say, of
0: yes.
1: WERU, of community radio, but particularly WERU.
0: Yep, yep. And so, hey, we've got some folks to thank. So we heard from Alco at the beginning of the show, Alco from Winterport, and a host of Front Porch Folk here on WERU. And we also heard from KathyLane.com. Kathy Lane, an artist in Rockland, with increasing her amount of monthly business membership support for the station. This is a business member heavy little segment here. We also heard from Ralph in Ellsworth, who is none other than Ralph Farringer from Farringer's Framing Gallery. And Ralph is one of the most well-known and frequent membership drive callers, I think. He's in that upper echelon who donates on multiple shows. So thank you, Ralph. Farringer's Framing Gallery has been a business member and supporter of WERU for many, many years, and we thank Ralph for his support and also his framing work that he's done for the station. So
1: absolutely. That is some legendary generosity right there.
0: Very nice. Excellent. And then we also, at the beginning of the show, we heard the underwriting sponsorship announcement from Pro Libris Books. Pro Libris Books in Bangor has been with WERU for a very, very long time. And some of you who read the Bangor Daily News may or know Pro Libris Books may know that recently the owner and founder of Pro Libris Books, Eric Furry, passed away. And the question was, folks wanted to know what his partner, wife, Vera, was going to do with the store. What was going to happen to this, really an institution of used books in Bangor, an amazing, amazing place. Well, some folks, young folks, bought the business and are keeping it going. And also, this is really important, keeping their support for WERU going. So isn't that cool?
1: That is lovely. And that is such happy news coming out of sad news.
0: Yes. So often when a business, you know, changes hands, or retirement or whatever, the new owners might not be into WERU as much, or have to make a business decision of where they advertise and where they donate and all that kind of stuff. So it's not a given that when a business goes through a transition that they're going to continue.
1: Indeed.
0: But Pro Libris Books, thank you, in memory of Eric, who was a great guy, and we're so happy to have had him for all those years supporting the station, and now the new owners at Pro Libris Books. So thank you. To become a business member, you can give us a call at 1-800. No, oh, that's an old number. I'm dating myself. 207-469-6600. And there's a little form that we fill out with your business name, your name, contact information, and we'll thank you on the air. And then Dennis Howard, our business support manager, will get back to you, and you'll sort out the details of if you want to have on-air announcements. 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
1: Oh, well, that's something I hadn't thought of. But
0: we'll come up with a business for you.
1: Perhaps in retirement.
0: We'll come up with a business for you. And that's on-air announcements you can have. You don't have to, but those are available. So, yeah, if you're a business member or our business organization and would like to be a business member, 207-469-6600. And, hey, call in and get your donation matched dollar for dollar.
1: Now is the time.
0: Yes, now is the time.
1: Because not only does your donation go farther, but we have really, with everything that has happened, your donations have never been more important to the station.
0: Never. All right, back to the music.
1: Would you like to hear what we're going to hear?
0: Yes, please.
1: Okay, then. We are going to hear surf rock LA-based quartet La Luz with Brainwash. Then it's Casey Anderson, that solo work from the member of the Honkies and of Hawks and Doves with Wise Blood, and Gilberto Gil, Volkswagen Blues. Take it away, Matt.
0: On the Wing here on WERU. Thanks for listening.

The American Intelligence Agency had paid for a series of brainwashing experiments under a project codenamed MK-Ultra. Experimental drugs, including LSD, were administered to human guinea pigs. The patients were never told that their treatment was part of a CIA

first law of Watergate says that no matter how paranoid you are, what the U.S. government is actually doing is worse than you imagine.

0: Welcome back. It's WERU Spring Membership Drive, and we have some folks to thank, Matt.
1: Awesome, awesome.
0: So first, we've got John from Dedham, who made an additional gift. Thank you, John, in memory of Eric Furry from Bangor, who recently passed away. That is so kind of you to remember him that way.
1: Thank you, John, so much.
0: Thank you for that. And Matt, who do you have to thank?
1: Let's see. Well, let's go with John in Pittsfield, a new member. Thank you, John. Yeah, you can become a new member. You can become a monthly sustaining member. You can increase your sustainer amount if you like, and you can make an additional gift, become a business member. All these great things to do to support WERU. And John took the step, took the plunge, took something that whatever you want to say, he became a new member from Pittsfield. So thank you,
0: John. Thank you, John.
1: Very much.
0: Absolutely.
1: All right, your turn, Stacey Otto.
0: It's actually your turn.
1: Oh, it is? Mm-hmm. Oh, okay, my turn. Mm-hmm. Well, these are a couple.
0: We're not really that good at this yet, but we're getting the hang of it.
1: Right, right. Okay, so these are a couple from earlier shows that we didn't thank, but we're happy to thank them now.
0: Absolutely.
1: Ralph and Millie in Stockton Springs made an online additional gift in support of Alco and Front Porch Folk. And they say, thank you, Alco, for wonderful shows and for having artists live in the studio, like you had Todd Miller on today. So, yes, absolutely. And Ralph and Millie. And Ralph does some used to do a folk show on weekdays. He was on Front Porch Folk. Freddie.
0: You part of know the fam. As, yes.
1: And is still on Sunday mornings from 6 to 7 a.m. Recorded.
0: Yes.
1: He's not here in person. He kind of drew the line and said, I'm not coming in the morning. But
0: understood.
1: But we, you know.
0: Thank you to you both.
1: Yes. Thank you, Ralph and Millie. Longtime friends of WERU and friends of a home co-op in East Orland, which does amazing work helping out people in the community. So,
0: oh, certainly.
1: Yes. Yes. Our good friends at home co-op. And Peter in Washington, D.C., an online sustaining member who made an online additional gift and on during Morning Main today that was hosted by who was it this morning? Oh, it was I was here. It was Peter McIntosh with short kind of irritating visits for me. Now, they weren't irritating and he wasn't irritating. But
0: no.
1: And Peter says, thanks to the Morning Main folks who helped me start my day. It wouldn't be the same without you. Indeed. So,
0: indeed. Thank you, Peter.
1: Thank you,
0: Peter. Because that sustainer money, increasing your sustaining amount, means so much to us because we know that that's money we can count on every month.
1: Yes, and many people have done that over the last year with the whole federal funding demise.
0: Yes.
1: And
0: it's a great way to give extra that means a lot to us but doesn't seem like it's so much at a time.
1: Right.
0: It comes out monthly and it's spread out across the year.
1: And we so appreciate the folks who've done that and we'll do that. We thank you all very much. The number to call is 207-469-6600 and get your donations matched dollar for dollar. And you can also go to weru.org and donate there and be matched as well. And hey, while we're doing thanks, can I throw in a couple more thanks, Stacey Otto?
0: Yes, Matt Murphy, you
1: all
0: may.
1: All right. If you're just tuning in, we're using our full names because where Stacey grew up, that's what they did.
0: Mm-hmm.
1: Where'd you grow up?
0: All over the South, North Carolina, Georgia, multiple places in both. But I'm originally from Kentucky.
1: All right.
0: Mm-hmm.
1: Okay. Great. Mm-hmm. Well, glad you're here in Maine.
0: Me too.
1: Hey, big thanks go out to volunteers Gail and June. They are behind-the-scenes volunteers who have been putting up we have this painting project at the station to freshen up the walls. And Stacey, you were involved with that. And it was a lengthy process, let's say, but it was very cool. It looks great. And Gail and June are putting all of the pictures up and photos of past DJs who've passed on to the great, radio, community radio studio in the sky, to all kinds of other things, awards that we've won and all that. And thanks also to Farringer's Framing Gallery, who did the framing of much of that for us, posters from concerts, all that stuff. So thanks to Gail and June and Ralph for helping to beautify WERU. And yeah.
0: Very kind. Shall we hear one more song?
1: Yeah, and then we'll have the noontime announcements, and then
0: we'll be back.
1: Two okay. hours of On the Wing.
0: I'm also going to say we just heard King Crimson, Walking on Air, and Foster the Prankster, Hide and Seek. We're getting ready to hear solo work from Phish member Trey Anastasio with this title track from his album, Shine.
1: It's On the Wing on WERU.

0: Hey, this is WERU DJ Captain Barney. I do a Monday night show, 10 p.m. to midnight, Maine Coast Blues. This week is our membership drive. It started this past Saturday and will end on Saturday, May 9th. We welcome new members and appreciate our sustaining members, as well as those who already give monthly, quarterly, and annually. 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
2: Welcome back. You are joining Matt Murphy and Stacy Otto, and this is the noon hour of the Tuesday edition of On the Wing.
3: Yay!
2: 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And that is right here on Community Radio, WERU 89.9 Blue Hill. 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And you can access our programming anytime, anywhere, really, truly anywhere, at weru.org or on our rather splendid free mobile app. And we are not a pre-recorded show today. We are live.
4: Yes, I will. I can verify that. Stacy Otto is here at WERU in the studio with me.
2: Matt Murphy.
4: Yes, thank you. Mm-hmm. And we
2: almost missed McHugh.
4: Yeah, well, mm-hmm. And we are it's Tuesday, so we've been doing the spring membership drive for a few days now, since Saturday morning, and it's going well, thanks to you folks out there. A few more days to go to raise the amount we need each quarter to keep the station healthy and going strong. And so we thank everyone who's called in and gone online so far since Saturday to support the station, to make a donation, and those who've done so on this program by calling 207-469-6600 or weru.org or on the app. And we thank Captain Barney for that nice announcement we just heard. Maine Coast Blues, Monday nights at 8. 10 rather, I'm sorry. We really appreciate all that he does to put those shows together. So he's a real blues guy, you know?
2: Absolutely.
4: And hey, so before we jump back into the music, I just want to mention something that was said to me recently about fundraising on WERU.
2: What's that, Matt?
4: And this person, you hear this now and then, I'd rather just have the regular show, but you guys make it sound kind of fun, and you're really into it, and it's okay to listen to. And they sometimes hear people say, I love those drives because I love all the enthusiasm and the good vibes and all that. And, you know, the reason, and sometimes people will say, I could never do that, though. And even some new volunteers when they're training, when we talk about, you're going to help fundraise on the air, mm-hmm. Ooh, boy, ask for money. And then but the real answer is, we're just here talking about something we love that you all out there love, and we're just asking for support. So you think about in your own life, like, does anyone out there have like a pet or a family member or a friend or a place or a hobby or a career or something that they just love, and they love to talk about it? And, you know, sometimes you could do it too much. I talk about my cat and past cats way too much. But
2: we've all discussed that here at the station, man.
4: Yes, yes. Mm-hmm. But that's all we're doing when we're fundraising here at WERU. We're just talking about something we love and asking you and inviting you to be part of that and support that because you love it too with a donation. So think about the thing that you love and you love to talk about, and that's how we are with WERU, and that's why fundraising here on the station is not only kind of easy to do because we're just expressing ourselves about something we love. It's fun too, or it can be fun. Now, Stacey and I aren't having a very good time, but usually it can be fun.
2: It's often fun, Matt.
4: Oh,
2: it's
4: okay.
2: Often fun. No, it. You're right. When you do something that you love this much, and when you're a volunteer, particularly, and you, this isn't my day gig. This is something, a way that I choose to use my time.
4: And that's an amazing thing to point out, that it takes a lot of time, fun time, but it's still time to do a show, to prepare, come in. It's a blast being here in the studio, playing the music, interacting with listeners, and knowing what you're helping the community. But it's a commitment.
2: It is, but it's a commitment that over 100 people believe in and follow through on every week of every year. That's incredible. It's what the community that is this station is really, really special. And that's part of why it's so special when we have a drive and y'all show us the love, because that means the world to us. It means that we can keep doing what we're doing for y'all.
4: Yes. So get your donation match dollar for dollar. Thanks to someone who loves WERU out there and is putting up a challenge, a bigger money than might be normally the case. 207-469-6600, WERU.org, and on the WERU app, and get your donation match dollar for dollar. So we thank you so much, Stacey.
2: Absolutely. If you just have to shake out those Chesterfield cushions to find a few little, you know, pieces of silver,
4: yeah,
2: we take that too.
4: Yeah.
2: We love that. No donation is too small.
4: Yeah. No, absolutely.
2: Shall we play some music?
4: Yes. What are we going to do?
2: Well, maybe we should thank someone before we play some music.
4: Oh, okay.
2: Does that sound like a good idea?
4: Yeah. No,
2: we're
4: a good time to thank someone.
2: You can't thank people too much because this stuff is important. Susan from Walpole gave an additional gift.
4: Thank you, Susan.
2: And said some very nice things about me being on the radio.
4: Oh, so, can I read them?
2: Thank you, Susan.
4: You were being modest and just saying some very nice things.
2: I was being
4: Let's see what she said. Thanks to Stacey, who is the most incredible human being on the planet. Well, that I would be a little shy about saying that too. No, that's not what she said.
2: No.
4: She said she loves your story. A real slice. You are a real slice of what WERU looks like. And
2: that's incredibly kind, Susan. Thank you so much.
4: We even have people from Kentucky on the station. And that's,
2: we do.
4: You know, in this day and age where people are sometimes, let's say, not tolerant of people who are different than them.
2: That's right.
4: You know.
2: And I'm on the real countryside. Most people think that Appalachia is the countryside. But oh no, that little point on the west, that's the real country.
4: So they let people from, you know, we have people from all over.
2: They occasionally let us out.
4: And they are, you all help make this station what it is. The diversity of backgrounds of people is really important. You know, if you're from Maine or if you're from somewhere else.
2: We want to hear from you.
4: We want to hear from you because you're all part of the community radio family.
2: That is the truth. Okay, we've got some exciting new music in this
4: next
2: hour.
4: Okay.
2: Okay, we're starting out with a new track off Layla Diane's new album called Who's Keeping Time? And Matt Murphy, I hear tell that Anna Tivell plays some real good scratchy fiddle on this album. And this track is called Dusty Roses. Then we've got Ben Auld, Red Bandana. That's a new track from Ben. And Harsh Kale, Night Turns, off their new album, Dust.
4: You get plenty of new music here on the Wing with Stacey Otto every Tuesday. So let's listen. Thanks for tuning in.

0: All right, y'all. That was Iris Doe, Tears Ignite Again. Before that, we heard from 1993, a classic from A Tribe Called Quest, Electric Relaxation. And speaking of classics, before that, it was Pete Seeger, Little Boxes. You can't do fairer than that, Matt.
1: No, that's, I believe, Malvina Reynolds.
0: That she wrote, a Malvina Reynolds song.
1: And, you know, I mean, Malvina Reynolds written, Pete Seeger singing. That's pretty great.
0: That's some good stuff right there.
1: Yeah.
0: It is. Well.
1: Well.
0: You're joining us during our spring membership drive.
1: Absolutely.
0: It cannot have escaped your knowledge.
1: No, it's Tuesdays on the Wing with Stacey Otto. Mm-hmm. And
0: Matt Murphy.
1: Filling in. Well, not filling in. Helping out. I'm helping out. I'm having a blast being here.
0: Me too.
1: And we just want to remind folks, if you hadn't picked up on this, that, as Stacey said, it is our spring membership drive. And you can call 207-469-6600 and speak with a volunteer, Jill, or staff members, Susan and Maggie, to make a donation. And they're all very nice and happy to chat with you and take down, you know, a little bit of contact information and how much you'd like to give and how you'd like to pay for it, whether it's on a card or, you know, you can go online to our website and do an EFT, or you can write a check. And, you know, so all those ways support the station. And what are you supporting when you're supporting WERU? That's a good question.
0: Mm-hmm.
1: A big thing that comes up all the time over the years, whenever we've done like a listener survey,
0: yes,
1: and we'll probably do one again later this year, I'm
0: mm-hmm.
1: guessing, you know, not long, 5 to 10 questions. But the thing when we list all the things, like, what do you like the most about WERU? And I may be exaggerating, but it seems to me that like every time we've done this over the years, diversity of programming is the number
0: yes.
1: one thing that people love.
0: Yes.
1: Love that we're non-commercial, love that we're volunteer-powered, love that we're community-centered and community interactive with people. You know, all those things are really great. And diversity is like the word that comes out on top a lot of the time.
0: And eclectic. We also get some eclectics in
1: Yes, we
0: too.
1: Get eclectics, and those sort of like kind of they're close cousins, but
0: they are kissing cousins.
1: Kissing cousins. Sometimes they're interchangeable. So
0: mm-hmm.
1: Is that eclectic or diverse? I don't know.
0: It's hard to say.
1: Hard to say.
0: Can't make that call.
1: So when you put a show together, Stacey Otto,
0: yes, Matt Murphy,
1: you try to have some diversity within that show.
0: I do. Since I tell stories all the time, I'm just going to tell a little story. Most of y'all know that I teach college, as the kids say. And when I was out at Oklahoma State, I'm kind of used to being known for my eclectic dressing, the way that I dress. And a lot of students would come to class first day. They wouldn't know I was the teacher. It was confusing. It was really funny. And I once had a student ask me, Dr. Otto, what do you think about when you get dressed in the morning? And I said, oh, I dress for joy. And that is how I program a radio show. I program a radio show for joy. I like it to have multiple emotions. I like it to have multiple genres. And, you know, part of the diversity thing is discovery. You know, non-commercial radio for me is a lot about discovery. I discover things that I would have never run across. No algorithm would have ever served them up to me. So I try to give our listeners, you know, new things that they may not have stumbled across, and then give them some things that they're familiar with and mean something to them in their life.
1: That's really nice. That's a great way to put it. Every volunteer, DJ, and member of the staff that does the show have a different process, but there's some universal connectors, and you just touched on a bunch of them. I mean, there's over 100 people, 100 volunteers on the air here at WERU. And then there's like another 25 to 30 who do behind-the-scenes stuff that keeps the station going strong. And then there's over 3,000 members, individuals and, who donate to WERU and, of course, the business members we talked about earlier. I mean, it's a real diverse and collaborative group.
0: And that is a lot of generosity, Matt.
1: Yeah, and that's like, you know, so how do we make the sound so diverse from all these different genres and all these different public affairs topics and all these different perspectives? It's because there's a lot of people involved with this, and it's, you know, voice of many voices. And so you can, you know, add your voice in the sense of, not in the sense of, you know, spending huge amounts of political money on candidates to try to, you know, I mean, some people think rig the system by pouring money into politics.
0: Mm-hmm.
1: But you can pour money into community radio and, you know, in the modest amount that you feel comfortable with.
0: Absolutely. This is all about, you know, doing what you feel comfortable with in an amount that makes sense to you and your budget. And, you know, we have multiple ways to do that. You can give at one time. You can give every month over the year. You can make an additional gift once you're already a member. There are many ways to give, and we are grateful for all of those.
1: Absolutely. And I encourage you to call 207-469-6600 or go to weru.org. And while you're at weru.org, there's all kinds of great stuff to check out there, from playlists to volunteer profiles to featured artists of the week to a donate button. 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So lots of stuff at WERU.org, lots of stuff on WERU, and lots of you out there supporting it. So we thank you. And now, back to Stacey Otto, DJ Supreme.
0: Well, I don't know about that, but I am going to read off my piece of paper, Matt. And I think that's, you know, that's really my role here.
1: Yeah. You know, everything that I'm saying, I've memorized.
0: He has, even everybody.
1: Even the ums.
0: I can vouch for that because I'm sitting right across from him. And it's, I think
1: no
0: he's
1: script.
0: Just showing
1: no
0: off.
1: No script.
0: I think he's just showing off. But okay, Matt Murphy, I'm going to announce some songs. First off, right after the break, we're going to hear Jimbo Mathis and Andrew Bird. You know, they made an album together in 2021. They were in the Squirrel Nut Zippers together.
1: Oh.
0: But they made a great album called These 13. And we're going to hear Dig Up the Hatchet, which is about fighting with your wife. And you can't have too many of those songs. Then we've got the Essex Green, which is a Burlington, Vermont folk group with The Pride. And Erica DeCassier, R&B artist from Denmark with Secretly.
1: Thanks very much for tuning in and for supporting Community Radio WERU.

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Call in. 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

0: Hey there, folks. That was Aoife O'Donovan and the Knights, the Westerlies, and the San Francisco Girls Chorus with America Come. Before that, it was our Ben Folds, Songs of Love, his sweetest geek anthem, and LT Leaf, Gentle Moon. That's what we just heard, Matt.
1: Oh, well, that was great. And if you thought that was great, if you think that was great, too, and enjoyed it, and enjoy hearing all kinds of new music and some old music, and, well, you can call 207-469-6600. Talk to Jill, Susan, or Maggie, and make your donation. 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
0: That's true, and we love all those things.
1: All those things, yeah. Mm-hmm.
0: So we're going to hear one more song fade out, or we'll just move on?
1: We're at 12:59 in 4 or 5 seconds, so we're going to...
0: Okay. We're just going to remind folks that it's a spring membership drive, and they can call 207-469-6600, and that we get 80% of our budget now from our listeners and our business supporters. So your gift has never been more important to the station.
1: That is well said. Well said. And you just played Aoife O'Donovan, and the trio that she is a member of, I'm With Her, it will be, I think it's in August, are going to be at the Criterion Theater in Bar Harbor. So if you were to go to the Criterion and check out, you can find out about that show. But it is, I was checking it out myself yesterday, and it is there.
0: Well, and their new album just dropped in the last week, and I'll be playing more of that. My next few shows.
1: That is a folk supergroup.
0: Mm-hmm, absolutely.
1: Roots Americana supergroup. So speaking of supergroups, you're all part of the supergroup out there listening and donating to WERU. So we'll be back in a minute, and more music, little chit-chat, maybe to encourage you to donate. And thank you for donating. And then the last hour of On the Wing for this Tuesday, followed by... the one, the only, the unstoppable, Jody.
0: Oh, yes. Jody is coming up next.
1: Upbeat and offbeat. So
0: y'all better get your dancing shoes on, because there will be disco.
1: Yeah. Oh, yeah. Absolutely. All right. We'll be back in a minute. Thanks very much for tuning in to On the Wing on WERU.
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2: 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Hey, it's On the Wing Tuesday, and we're glad that you're here. 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
3: 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And
2: get yourself a hoodie.
3: We have a store there. You can buy a hoodie there.
2: Mm-hmm.
3: Yeah, with the WERU logo on it. Impress your friends.
2: My favorite hoodie.
3: Oh, is it? Okay, great. Mm-hmm. Excellent. All right, you've got someone to thank.
2: We have somebody to thank, great. Matt. Okay, so I feel like that we're getting into a little bit of a contest here.
3: Okay.
2: Because Alco has called in with another donation, and I think he might be trying to give Ralph a run for his money.
3: Oh, okay.
2: Okay, so, yeah, I don't know what to say about that, but what Alco does say with his additional gift is, this is an honor of Matt. Thanks for training us all to be on the air.
3: Oh, geez, thanks, Alco. Yeah, it's so much fun. Joel and I have such a blast training new DJs, and Amy has a great time training new public affairs hosts because it's like, we're just, again, it's like fundraising on the air. We're just like sharing the love for this community and community radio. And what's not to like about that? And it's exciting seeing new people who like love the music, mm-hmm. But are a little, the buttons, I don't know.
2: The buttons are scary, y'all.
3: And the talking on the microphone and like mm-hmm. tens of thousands of people listening. 20, mm-hmm. you know, well, maybe not hundreds of thousands, but, you know, thousands.
2: Certainly.
3: But we can teach you how to run the board and we can teach you how to put a show together and how to talk on a microphone and how to prepare yourself for a show. But we can't teach you to love the music. But what
2: That's right.
3: many people do is they love the music. They come to the station. They learn how to do the stuff. They get over either quickly or over a long period of time, get over the butterflies and the nervousness about pushing the buttons and being on the mic. And they also become even bigger music heads because they start you start thinking all the time, oh, this would be good on my show. Oh, this would be good on my show. And you can't stop thinking about it.
2: And that, Matt, it's the thrill of the hunt.
3: Yes.
2: It's the thrill of the hunt of what am I going to bring to folks who are going to listen this week. And it is kind of all consuming.
3: Yeah.
2: It is amazing how much time you spend listening to music, listening to other people's shows.
3: Yeah.
2: Because one of the great things about this community is how much we learn from each other.
3: Yeah. Oh, absolutely. When I fill in on Morning Maine sometimes, and whenever I know one of those is coming up, I go to the playlists at WERU.org of what are the other morning people playing? So, like, what's the new stuff that they're into? And let's say somebody played Lyle Lovett, If I Had a Boat song the day before. I might not play that one today because they heard it yesterday, but I might play another Lyle Lovett. That's how you get inspired. And so the people who do shows are really very much inspired to be here, inspired by each other and DJs, you know, who've been here in the past, but certainly by you, the listeners, who call in with comments and suggestions and requests, but also who call in with your donations during the drive.
2: Absolutely.
3: So see how I see where I
2: that was
3: I
2: a great know, segue.
3: No, but I didn't know how I was going to get.
2: I wasn't sure where you're going with that either.
3: I wasn't either, but I got there. So 207-469-6600. And hey, a little behind the scenes
2: anecdote.
3: Anecdote, like almost like a disclosure, that we almost had something that's really difficult in radio, community radio and other radio that almost happened.
2: At the last break.
3: Just before the top of the hour. And Stacey, can you describe the scene?
2: The scene was, I heard the song coming to a close. I don't know how to push the buttons. So I had to step out of the studio into the hall and say, Matt, I need for you to push some buttons or we're going to have dead air.
3: And I said, I'm making coffee. And she said, no, you don't understand.
2: See, because here's the thing. The drive goes on all week long and it requires a lot of caffeine. For the staff in particular who works so hard every day and who work so hard outside the everyday on community events and radio station events. So your support means everything to us here at WERU.
3: Yes, thank you for mentioning the staff. Staff does a great job here.
2: Amazing.
3: Day in and day out, supporting the volunteers and the infrastructure and all that kind of stuff and the finances and the fundraising, all those great things. That's part of the diversity that makes the station happen.
2: That is the truth.
3: So, folks, we were able to avert a dead air disaster thanks to Stacey's quick thinking. And so we're back on. And
2: one of the things that we need to point out is that every dollar that you give is going to be matched this hour.
3: Yes.
2: That is huge.
3: Yes.
2: Because that just puts so much more in our coffers and is due to a very generous friend of the station.
3: And we thank them so, so much.
2: Indeed.
3: And so, all right.
2: So we're going to hear a little
3: music. Our next set of music, about 20 minutes of music coming up.
2: All right, then. We're going to start out with Traveling Wilburys, Inside Out. Then we've got Betty LaVette with a cover of Blackbird. I have so many versions of this song, but it never gets old. And this is a good one off her recent album. And then it's the Kingsbury Manx. That would be a bygone Chapel Hill, North Carolina band with...
3: I thought so.
2: Harness. I thought you might have caught on to that. Harness and Wheel. Okay, y'all. Time to give 207-469-6600.
3: Thank you.

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I have waited for this moment to arrive.

Did you hear that last one, folks? The kids are losing their minds for the spring membership drive. 207-469-6600.

0: All right, y'all, welcome back.
1: Yes, welcome back.
0: Here we are. That was Townes Van Zandt, Brother Flower. Before that, we heard some classic Ramones, Blitzkrieg Bop, and the German band Nah with Airy Day.
1: Well, folks, we talked to you, about a half hour ago. We, were upfront and honest that we almost had a studio situation that I have been running the controls today, doing like the the mechanics of it, and Stacy's been providing the art of it, and we've been working together. And it's so far has gone well, but it almost went off the rails about a half hour ago when I was outside the studio making coffee, or trying to make coffee. I've been trying to make coffee since 11 o'clock this morning, but
0: it was not to be.
1: Not to be. And I wasn't paying attention. I was asleep at the wheel, and Stacy had to call me down the hall and get me in here. And my butt hit the seat just as the music was ending. Mm-hmm. So it was well done, Stacy. And guess what just happened?
0: Same thing. Could it have been the same thing?
1: But you didn't have to yell down the hall, did you?
0: I did not. I didn't use my teacher voice, Matt.
1: Yeah.
0: I used my inside voice.
1: Inside voice. Great.
0: And it was effective.
1: Yes.
0: Mm-hmm.
1: So we came up with a potential solution for this kind of problem. Stacy has run the buttons and the sliders a couple times in the last hour. And you've heard her give
0: y'all know I don't know how to run a board.
1: Give the number and all that good stuff. She's done that. So that's really great.
0: And it was really fun.
1: Yeah. So
0: because
1: I can go
0: everybody loves pushing buttons.
1: Oh, yeah. Mm-hmm. So I'll go make my coffee and you can run the board because you're getting there. So, all right, 207-469-6600. Jill is our phone volunteer out in the kitchen at the phone station. Katie just came in. One of our board members, and a real all-around nice person like everyone else who comes in to do this. And Susan and Maggie on the staff are here to answer phones. So we are, like, loaded for phone people.
0: We are totally. We are loaded for a bear and waiting for calls because it's the spring membership drive.
1: Half hour more in on the wing to get your donations matched dollar for dollar. So take advantage of that. And we hope you do.
0: Absolutely. So, and it's a great time.
1: Yeah.
0: Just to put this out there, to give an additional gift or to increase your sustainer amount.
1: Yep.
0: I'm going to remind myself to do that because I haven't done that in a little while. I think that's real important.
1: I'll give you a sticky note.
0: I'm going to take a sticky note. We've been working on a very high, highly engineered sticky note system in the studio today.
1: We are passing the sticky
0: notes. And it
1: notes.
0: Is kind of working for us.
1: Yeah.
0: So, Matt, shall we play a few more tunes
1: yes.
0: for folks?
1: Yes.
0: We're going to start out with Tom Misch. Brand new song called Sisters With Me off the new album Full Circle. Then we have got some Tom Petty and the Heartbreakers. And this is a song written by John Sebastian, first recorded by the Everly Brothers, who are Muhlenberg County, Kentucky folk. It's my family, just putting that out there. This is Stories We Could Tell, French TV. And then it's new Freako, Something Worth Waiting For. So give us a call, 207-469-6600. Open the app. There's a pop-up button to donate, or go to weru.org. Thanks, y'all.

0: That last one, that was a new track from independent folk rock band Graven, Carousel. And before that, we heard the title track off Emma Swift's brand new album, Down and Out in Party City. Now, here we are. It's our spring membership drive, and we are in our last break.
1: Yep.

0: We are in Party City, but we are like...
1: We are.
0: Upbeat and offbeat in Party City.
1: We're in that in-between place of Party City and upbeat and offbeat.
0: Yes.
1: It's true. It's a liminal space.
0: Jody, as we mentioned earlier, is always upbeat, always ready to go, and she kind of goes like... really off the deep end during membership drives in a good way, like the kind of deep end that we all want to go off. Like joy, fun, energy, and we hope you respond to that with
1: absolutely, because it will be dinner and a show.
0: Yeah, absolutely. So, but right now you still can. There's still time to get in a call if you are a Tuesday on the Wing and Stacey Otto fan. Let her know that. Let us know that right now. 207-469-6600, and you have like a bunch of people to thank. We want to thank everybody.
1: I do, because you know how we've been talking about generosity and showing the love this whole show, Matt.
0: Yes,
1: we have had a lot of love this show. We want to thank everybody who reached out. First, there's Alco, who actually reached out and gave additional gifts more than once.
0: All right,
1: which Alco. Is a personal first for On the Wing Tuesday. Then we've got Susan from Walpole, who gave an additional gift. John from Dedham, additional gift. Peter in Washington, who is a sustainer, gave an additional gift. Ralph and Millie, Stockton Springs.
0: Thanks, folks.
1: Additional gift. Ralph from Ellsworth.
0: Thanks, Ralph.
1: Thank you, Ralph. And Farringer's Framing Gallery, of course.
0: Business member.
1: Business member.
0: Long time.
1: Another business member. Kathy Lane, an artist in Rockland.
0: Thank you, Kathy.
1: And we have a new member, John from Pittsfield. We especially love our new members.
0: Thank you, John. Wow. And I just want to say thank you, Stacey, for doing this show week in and week out. And, you know, it's nice to be here whenever we get together in the studio. It's always a blast.
1: Always love it.
0: Yeah, it's always great for us and hopefully, you know, okay for you out there.
1: It's hopefully pretty good for listeners,
0: yeah,
1: too.
0: Yeah, I mean, the music is great, and at least Stacey makes sense when we talk, so that's good. All right, so we've got like time for one, maybe two more, so let's...
1: Okay, I'm going to be optimistic, and I'm going to front announce two songs.
0: Okay, go for it.
1: And again, thank you to everybody.
0: Thanks for
1: making today very joyful.
0: And thank you to Jill for coming in to volunteer on phones.
1: Absolutely.
0: And to Susan and Maggie, of course. And
1: all the staff at WERU.
0: Everybody, and Katie is now our phone volunteer, here to take your calls in support of Jody's program coming up, which there will be a little disco, we've been told.
1: There will be a little disco, and that's really what I'm holding on for.
0: I try to work a little disco into my show every week.
1: I think it's really important. I don't think we get nearly enough of that. But let's make a post-it and encourage others.
0: All right.
1: Okay, so next up, we're going to hear from Rosalie, from her really solid album No Medium with Whatever Love, and then Wednesday from the album Where They Really Got Me, Rat Saw God with Get Shocked. Thanks, y'all.
0: Yes, thanks, y'all.

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I'm one of those volunteers, and we've got several others here because guess what today is? It's Pledge Drive, y'all. It's Spring Membership Pledge Drive. You know how I get. I get really fired up every time I get a phone call, and Matt just told me, Jody, work your magic. The phone number here is 207-469-6600, and what else? Maggie just told me that every pledge is doubled. There's an anonymous donor who's going to match every pledge that I get today. I usually have a goal. I try to get 20 phone calls. I know that's a lot, but hey, I've done it. It's fun. It's fun. So again, it's 469. It's 207-469-6600. I thought maybe I could even make up a song right on the spot here, like similar to the Big Harp George. Katie's in the office and she's answering the phone. Matt's somewhere drinking coffee, I guess, and Willie just walked in with the mail. And Maggie. I was thinking if how I could, you know, do something like that, but I need a little more practice or rehearsal. All right, it's 207-469-6600. Can you make my day, please? It's fun. All right, I think we're going to hear, how about we hear Taking Care of Business from Bachman Turner Overdrive. Let's take care of business, everybody. I really appreciate everybody who listens to my show, and this is the best gig I've ever had. Love it.

Hey, it's Jody with Upbeat and Offbeat here at WERU, and we're trying to take care of business. That was Bachman Turner Overdrive. It's Pledge Drive. Please call 207-469-6600 and make my day. I really love it when I get those slips coming in here. Katie's on the phone, waiting for the phone calls. It's Spring Membership Drive, and we also now receive 80% of our annual funding. 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So thank you so generously for supporting community radio. We are you. All right. I got to play another song, but I'm hoping to get a phone call. 207-469-6600. Once they start coming in, it's really, really fun. I get fired up. I love to just hoot and holler and get excited. So let's see. 207-469-6600. Make my day. How about we hear It's a Good Day to Fight the System? All right.

It's a good day to fight the system by Shungudzu. I don't know how to pronounce it. But anyway, it's a good day to fight the system, and it's a great day to contribute to WERU. We're having pledge drive today. Probably everybody's outside having a good time in this gorgeous weather. Even if you are or you aren't or you're driving or whatever, could you please call 207-469-6600, or you can donate online at weru.org. It's a great day. Katie, oh, you know what? I do have somebody to thank from the previous show, Katie and Dan from Belfast, from On the Wing. Awesome. All right, so I'm going to keep talking here until I get a slip. You guys have to call. You have to call and make my day, because Matt told me I have to work my magic. So I'm trying. I'm trying to get 20 phone calls before 4 o'clock. I know it's a steep thing, but we'll see what happens. And every pledge today of on my show is being doubled or matched. So that's really cool, too, okay? 207-469-6600. I don't want to have to get Matt in here, and I might have to, but we'll see. All right, I'm sure those calls are going to start coming in any minute. 207-469-6600. Make my day. Let's hear High Hopes from Frank Sinatra, because I have high hopes, everybody. I know I have a lot of fans out there. All right. Thank you.

All right, Tom. Tom from Stu Ben just called with an additional gift. I'm not supposed to say the number. I screwed up. I don't normally answer the phone, but Tom, thank you so much, Tom, from Stu Ben. You just made my day. And I got Sarah from Bar Harbor, who loves, she wants to hear disco. All the DJs are cool. Jody rocks. Thank you, Sarah. Sarah, you know what? You just made my day. You want to hear disco? You know what? I'm going to play a disco song. I'll play it. Let's see. I gotta switch over to a different playlist here, which I can do. By the way, while I'm doing that, it's 207-469-6600. Every pledge is getting matched today. I'm trying to hit my goal of 20, and I got my first two phone calls. Thank you so much, you guys. You're making my day. You know, I was going to say, too, since Sarah loves disco and I love disco, I'm probably like one of the only DJs that plays disco here. And I usually play it at the end of the show, like the last half an hour. But, man, I'll play it whenever you guys want it today. In fact, if anybody wants to request a disco song in particular, because I'm really picky about my... I don't take a lot of requests, which I feel guilty about. Sometimes I do, and you're really lucky if I do, because I'm such a control freak, you know? I only want to play what I... Anyway, don't ever take it personally if I don't play one of your songs. But I think I will play... I'm just looking right here. Oh, there's another phone call. All right, how about, I got to answer that phone. All right, how about Donna Summer, Last Dance, here we go.

All right. That was Bittersweet Symphony with Gamper and Doni. Never heard of them before, but that's kind of a cool song, right? Donna Summer we had with Last Dance. All right, and I'm thanking Sarah from Bar Harbor, who made a renewal and wanted to hear some disco. And I just got a call from Terry from Brewer, who wants to hear a disco tune. If you call and make a pledge, I will play any disco tune that you want to hear today. How about that? Yeah, disco is really fun. And then I want to thank Tom from Stu Ben as well. I've gotten 3 phone calls toward my 20 phone call goal. It's happening right now, 207-469-6600. You guys are making my day. You can also donate online at weru.org. And every pledge that is comes in today is being matched. It's being doubled by an anonymous donor. And so, yeah, let's keep it going, everybody. 207-469-6600. I really appreciate it. I'm going to play another kind of a disco song. Yeah, since people are wanting to hear disco today. This is called We Got a Love Thang. And there's a little bit of a story behind this song. My brother died of AIDS in 1995. He was just going to be 30 years old. He just turned 30 years old. And when he died, I went through all of his music. He had, you know, these tapes and stuff. And he had this one song that he recorded like over and over and over again. You know how, I don't know if anybody ever did that back in the day, but if there was a song that I really loved, I did it a couple times. So I knew he really loved this song. Now, he died how many years ago in 1995? Is it like 2025? I don't know. Is that like 30 years ago or something like that? I have been trying to find this song for 30 years or however many. Is it 40 years? I don't even know. I'm not good at math. My mother's great at math. I've been trying to find that song for so long. And then I was watching JFK, The Love Story, recently, and they had this incredible playlist during the show, you know, soundtrack. And one of those songs was CeCe Peniston with We Got a Love Thang. So we got a love thing going on right here at WERU. I'm feeling it. I think there's going to be another slip coming in here any minute. 207-469-6600. I really appreciate everybody who listens to this show and who calls in. And let's keep it going. Love you guys.

All right, all right, all right. Just got two more. Joshua from Astoria, New York, thank you so much for becoming a new member. Joshua said he loves you guys. Thank you, Joshua. Love you, too. And then we got an anonymous donor from Greencastle, Indiana. Both of these were online. You can also donate at WERU.org. And this is awesome. So this is now I've got 5 phone calls so far, and I'm trying to make 20. So I got, I'm like 25% of the way there, y'all. So 207-469-6600 is the number to call. Or donate online at WERU.org. Everybody's been making my day here. I'm going to thank Sarah from Bar Harbor and Tom from Stew Ben and Terry from Brewer and Joshua from Astoria and Anonymous from Greencastle, Indiana. All right. So I also said that if you call and make a pledge, if you want to request a disco tune, I will play any disco tune that you like. And I think that Terry from Brewer would like to hear Love Hangover, which is a great Diana Ross tune. So let's hear that. And I hope to get another phone call at 207-469-6600. And once again, every pledge is being matched today. It's being doubled. And I'm trying to reach my 20 phone call goal, which is a lot of fun to do. Love you guys. Here you go.

Sarah from Bar Harbor, Joshua from Queens, Anonymous from Indiana, Tom from Steuben, and Terry from Brewer. Thank you all for calling in today and making pledges. I really appreciate it. I'm trying to hit 20 phone calls. It's 10 minutes to 3. I'm here till 4. Let's keep it coming. Make my day. Every pledge is being doubled. And, yeah. And, I'm having a good time, and I appreciate everybody that's listening and calls in. I have no idea what I'm playing next, so how about you know, I think we need to hear if people have the power, because you people that listen to the show, well, we all have the power, don't we? We've got to vote, right? I'm not going to get political, though, but I do love this Patti Smith song. Thank you all for giving me the power to keep going today. 207-469-6600.

People Have the Power by Patti Smith. You all have the power, too. Please call 207-469-6600 and make my day. I've got 5 phone calls so far and pledges. I'm trying to get 20. Every pledge is being matched. I think it's like a really nice, well, I don't think. I know. It's like a really nice day outside, and I have this feeling that everybody's outside doing their thing. Because normally I have more phone calls than this at this time. You know, I get a little bit competitive, I think, with myself and whatever. But, hey, let me thank who's called in so far, okay? Joshua from Astoria, Anonymous from Indiana, Sarah from Bar Harbor, and Tom from Steuben, and Terry from Brewer. I'm trying to get another 15 phone calls before 4 o'clock. It's 207-469-6600. And we're now receiving 80% of our annual funding is from our members. And, you know, we lost that major funding. I don't think we've gotten it back yet. Not until we get somebody new, you know, where. All right. Make my day, everybody, please. Katie's back there waiting for the phone to ring. 207-469-6600. What am I going to play next? How about Take the Money and Run by Steve Miller Band? We need money here. Thank you. Oh, I just got one. Sweet. Douglas from Freedom. Thank you, Douglas. You just made my day. Upbeat and offbeat, Jody rocks. Douglas, far out. Thank you. Take the money and run, Douglas. Steve Miller Band. Here we go.

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2: 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Well, I've gotten six now phone calls. Douglas from Freedom, you just made my day. Thank you. Sarah from Bar Harbor. Tom from Stew Ben. Terry from Brewer. Anonymous from Greencastle, Indiana. And Joshua from Astoria, New York. I really appreciate you guys listening and donating. Every match, every pledge today is being matched or doubled by an anonymous donor, which is really exciting. And, it always makes my day. Please call 207-469-6600. 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You know, I love to hoot and holler every time I get one of those slips. All right, how about we hear a little bit of Little Richard with Money Is. Thank you for your money, everybody. I really appreciate it. We really appreciate it. Because we now receive 80% of our annual funding from our members. Hopefully that'll change someday, but you guys are awesome. Thank you so much. Here's Little Richard with money. Money, money, money.

Money, money, money, money. That's Little Richard. We're looking for money today. Please call 207-469-6600 for our spring membership pledge drive. You can also pledge online at weru.org. I'm looking for a few more phone calls, trying to get 20 by 4 o'clock. Got to thank Douglas from Freedom, Sarah from Bar Harbor, Anonymous from Indiana, Tom from Steuben, and Terry from Brewer. You guys have made my day so far, and I'm looking for more people to make my day so I can hoot and holler here on the air, which is what I love to do when I get those white slips coming in. 207-469-6600. Every pledge is being matched and doubled. Let's go. All right, here's another song about money. Here's John Batiste with Big Money.

0: All right, all right. Thank you, Doug, from Edinburgh. Not sure where that is. I think that might be in Maine, but I'm not 100% sure. Can't dog. All right. I thought it was Doug, but it looks like Can't Dog. Cool name. Upbeat. All right. Thank you. In honor of WERU's 38th birthday, if he couldn't receive the signal, there would be no reason to own a radio. Right. I get that. Do I have another one? Sweet.
1: Well, this is somebody just with a comment. So.
0: Oh, with a comment. That's all right. It counts for me.
1: And a request.
0: All right. Okay. All right. All right. It's Pledge Drive 207-469-6600. I'm trying to get for 20 phone calls here. Now I've got 7 or 8. Getting close. And I also said if you make a pledge, I will play any request for a disco song. Now, Can't Dog wants to hear Average White Band. I don't know if that is exactly a disco song, but I will play it. I think it's close. All right. We also just heard Big Money from John Batiste. We're looking for the money. 207-469-6600. You guys are making my day. Thank you so much. Here is Cut the Cake by Average White Band. 207-469-6600. Make my day.

0: cupcake.
1: All right, that was Cut the Cake by Average White Band, and that was for, I think that was for Camp Doug from Edinburgh. All right, I just got like three more, you all. That's awesome. I just got like two more, three more pledges, phone calls. Steve from Seal Harbor. Thanks, Steve. I think I know who you are. Thanks for listening. You want to hear a little bit of Motown? I will find something shortly, okay? Sherry from Searsmont. Thank you, Sherry, for the renewal. You just made my day. And Steve, you just made my day. And somebody wants to hear Cool in the Gang, Ladies' Night. I can work that in, too. Doug from Edinburgh, Doug from Freedom, Sarah from Bar Harbor, Anonymous from Indiana, Joshua from Queens, Tom from Stupan, Terry from Brewer. It's happening, y'all. It's happening. All right. I got like, what is that, like 10 now? I'm getting close. It's 3:15. I'm going to play another Money, Money, Money, Money song because the money's coming in. How about we hear, now this is one I haven't heard before. As I just, all right, how about Put Your Money Where Your Mouth Is? That's even better. Tampa Red. Here we go. And the number is 207-469-6600. Once again, you're making my day. Everybody, thank you so much.
2: To the grocery store to get me a piece of meat. I told the man I didn't have no money, but maybe I could pay it off next week. He said, well,

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The farmer last suit of clothes. 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It's got too many holes. Well, now

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Wow!

All right, all right. Susan just brought in one more from Tracy from Winterport, an additional gift and a sustainer. Tracy, you just made my effing day. Favorite radio in the whole world. Happy birthday. 38 years this year. Or is it this month, probably? All right. Let's see now. I got to play a Motown song. A Motown song for Doug. God, you know what? I'm losing it. From Steve. I'm actually kind of tired, but I'm probably overly, what's the word? Well, as Matt said earlier when I came in, he said, Jody's unstoppable. Maybe I'm overly unstoppable today. All right. How about we hear some of the Supremes, Steve? I hope that'll do it for you. Stop in the name of love, or stop in the name of money, as it is today. We're looking for your money. 207-469-6600. I got 10 pledges and phone calls today. I'm looking for 20. It's 320. Let's see how far I can get. You guys are making my day, and every single pledge is being doubled and matched by an anonymous donor. I just heard the phone ring. Hee, hee, hee, ha. All right. Oh, my God. Here we go with Stop in the Name of Money.

All right. Stop in the name of love or money. We're looking for money today. It's 207-469-6600. I got 11 phone calls and pledges coming in so far. I'm trying to get 20. I got 9 more to go, right? All right. 207-469-6600. Somebody wants to hear Ladies Night in honor of Jody, I guess. So I better play that by Kool and the Gang. Thanks again, everybody, for calling in. 207-469-6600. It is spring membership drive. Trying to get 20 pledges, and every one of them is being matched or doubled. And I really appreciate all the calls that have come in today. You guys are making my day. All right. Here's Kool and the Gang. Keep it coming. 207-469-6600. Thank you, thank you, thank you, thank you.

All right, all right. I just got two more. Bill from Thomaston says, all right, you made me do it, or something like that. All right, you win. I guess I win, Bill. Thank you. Thank you, Bill. I appreciate it. I know I've been twisting everybody's arm out there. And my new friend, Jeff from Steuben. Oh, my gosh. Awesome. Thank you, Jeff. Jeff says that, yeah, I met Jeff a couple weeks ago at the Smelt Fry in Columbia Falls. What a trip that was. I'd never been there before. Oh, my God, it was awesome. So many old hippie back to the landers and the nicest people you'd ever want to meet. Jeff wants to hear New Constellations, a hot-blooded song, so I think I can play that, Jeff, for you. You just made my day. So happy to hear from you, Jeff, and Tracy from Winterport. Did I mention that already? Yep, I think I did. And Bill from Thomaston, everybody. All right, I got a half an hour left. I got 13 calls now. I'm looking for 7 more by the end of the day. Whew, I'm feeling it. It's happening. It's happening. Let's hear Hot Blooded by New Constellations. Thank you.

0: All right, that was New Constellations. That was Hot Blooded by New Constellations for Jeff and Stu Ben. Jeff, that wasn't exactly a disco song, but I'll forgive you. I'll forgive you because you're such a cool guy. We met Jeff 2 weeks ago at the Smelt Fry. Jeff, you just made my day by calling in today. I got two more, y'all. I got Jean from Fayetteville, New York, and I don't know if you know who that is, but that's my 90-year-old mama. Thank you, Mom. Thank you for waking up from your nap. I love her dearly. I got to play a John Prine song for her next. Sarah from Penobscot also called in and became a sustainer. Thank you, Sarah. She says that she loves my show, but today has been amazing. Yes, it has, Sarah. And what was that song your brother loved? It was called, let's see, I've got it written down here. We Got a Love Thang, T-H-A-N-G, by C.C. Peniston. Yep, and, it's your new favorite? Yeah, well, it was my brother's favorite disco song, too, so that was fun to play. And, oh, my gosh, I teared up a little bit while I was playing that. I miss him dearly. He loved disco music. He was a dancer. Died way too early from AIDS. And 2 weeks after he died, they called and said he could get on the protease inhibitors. Anyway, I'm not supposed to be being a Debbie Downer here today, am I? But anyway, you know, he's just got to look at that kind of thing like it was just his path. I mean, how can you look at that? He was gorgeous too. Talented young guy. But anyway, now I've got his favorite disco song that I can play on my show. And all right, I'm going to play a little John Prine for my mama. How about When I Get to Heaven by John Prine? And keep those phone calls coming in, please. I got 15 now. I'm close to my goal. Got 25 minutes to get five more phone calls. They're coming in. 207-469-6600. You guys are totally making my day. I love it. I absolutely love it. I appreciate every single one of you and everyone who listens to this station. 207-469-6600. And every pledge is getting doubled today from an anonymous donor because I bring in the money. We're bringing it in today. Thank you, guys.
1: When I get to heaven, I'm going to shake God's hand, thank him for more blessings than one man can stand. Then I'm going to get a guitar and start a rock and roll band, check into a swell hotel. Ain't the afterlife grand? And then I'm going to get a car.

Then as God is my witness, I'm getting back into show business. I'm going to open up a nightclub called the Tree of Forgiveness and forgive everybody ever done me any harm. Why, I might even invite a few choice critics, those syphilitic parasitics. Buy them a pint of Smithwick's and smother them with my charm. 'Cause then

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What are you gonna do with time after you bought the farm? And then I'm gonna go find my mom and dad. And good old brother Doug, well, I bet him and cousin Jackie are still cutting up a rug. I wanna see all my mama's sisters, 'cause that's where all the love starts. I miss them all like crazy. Bless their little hearts. And I always will remember these words my daddy said. He said, "Buddy, when you're dead, you're a dead peckerhead." I hope to prove him wrong. That is, when I get to heaven. 'Cause I'm going to have a

0: All right. I got 15 people to thank, y'all. It's 207-469-6600 for our spring membership drive. I'm trying to make 20, trying to get to 20 phone calls. I got 15. 15, which is awesome. I got Joshua from Queens, Anonymous from Indiana, Sarah from Bar Harbor, Tom from Steuben, Terry from Brewer, Cant Dog from Edinburgh, Anonymous from I don't know where, Sarah from Penobscot, Jean from Fayetteville, New York, Sherry from Searsmont, Doug from Freedom, Steve from Seal Harbor, Tracy from Winterport, Bill from Thomaston, and Jeff, my new friend Jeff from Steuben. You guys are making my day. Awesome. 207-469-6600. Keep making my day. Every pledge is being doubled. Let's see. How about we hear, every pledge is being doubled. I'm trying to get to 20. I got 20 minutes left. How about we hear, Look on the Bright Side of Life by Monty Python. That's a fun one. All right.
1: Some things in life are bad. They can really make you mad. Other things just make you swear and curse. When you're chewing on life's gristle, that grumble, give a whistle.

0: I said to Bernie, I said, they'll never make that money back. Thank you very much for coming along. Thank you very much for coming along. I think the voiceovers have helped the record enormously.
1: That's it, is it? I mean, that really is it?
0: Yes, thanks. That's all we need, thanks.
1: Okay. You don't want the song, then?
0: No, this song is a bit de trop, I think. We have plenty of songs on the album anyway, as it happens. Is,
1: Who?
0: £30 all right?
2: All right. I just got two more. I got 15 more minutes to get, I think it's what? Three or two more. I'll count in a minute. But to get my goal of 20 pledges and 20 phone calls, I think I got like 18, at least 17. All right, Liz from Northeast Harbor. Thank you, Liz, for becoming a new member and a sustainer. And Charlotte from Castine. Says thank you for sharing that story about my brother. You know, I just got to say, my brother's name was Henry. He would have loved my show. He would have been very supportive. And I appreciate people saying that that they appreciate hearing about him. Because, I don't know, sometimes he just comes up, you know, when I'm doing my show. And I've adopted a couple of brothers, brother type people along the way. He would have been what, 60, I think, or 61, something like that, right now. So let's hear. I think I'm gonna play this. This says it's Meryl Streep. I was just googling some songs about money on my streaming service, and this is called Money, Money, Money from Mamma Mia, and it says that it's Meryl Streep. Now, I haven't heard this song yet, but I think I got to play it. But I think I also have to thank Joshua from Queens. And by the way, again, it's 207-469-6600. I'm trying to get just three more pledges. Well, let me count here, okay, Charlotte, and let me add Liz. All right. Joshua from Queens, Anonymous from Indiana, Sarah from Bar Harbor, Tom from Steuben, Terry from Brewer, Cant Dog from Edinburgh, Anonymous, Sarah from Penobscot, Jean from Fayetteville, New York, Sherry from Searsmont, Doug from Freedom, Steve from Seal Harbor, Tracy from Winterport, and I think I hear somebody else coming in here. Not quite. Bill from Thomaston, Jeff from Steuben, Charlotte from Castine, and Liz, that's 2, 4, 6, 7, 8, 9, 10, 11, 12, 13, 14, 15, 16, 17. I need three more phone calls to hit my goal by 4 o'clock. 469, that's 207-469-6600. You guys are making my day. It's awesome. It's happening. All right, let's hear Money, Money, Money by Meryl Streep.

All right, all right, all right, all right. That was Meryl Streep with Money, Money, Money. And we're making money today right here at WERU Community Radio. My favorite place, my favorite gig. I've never been happier than being a DJ here. It's just, I've been wanting to be a DJ here for, it was 24 years of listening to this station, believe it or not, before I got my butt in here to meet folks. And I think it was just because I was young and insecure, and I was coming up here to camp. We had a camp, have a camp on Patton Pond, and was coming up here for 24 years listening to the radio thinking, I got to go in there. I think I needed to get sober first. I'm sober 14 years now, so. But about 8 years ago, I think I came in, finally. And, oh my God, once I got in here, it was like I drank the Kool-Aid. This place is awesome, all right? It's just awesome. Okay, I got 10 more minutes to get three more phone calls at 207-469-6600. And you can pledge online as well, weru.org. We are doing our spring membership drive. I've gotten 17 pledges and phone calls, and I'm trying to get three more. 207-469-6600. I got to play a disco song, right? I'm going to play I Feel Love because I'm really feeling the love today. This is awesome. So let's hear Donna Summer while I get three more phone calls. And this is I Feel Love. 207-469-6600. You are making my day.

0: Oh my gosh, it's happening. It's happening. It's happening. This is ERU. This is Jody. You're on the air and I'm on the Yes. Can you take this call? It's like the phone's been ringing off the hook.
1: In here?
0: Yeah, I don't know what else to do. I got like 3 minutes left and I think I got like...
1: Hello?
0: I just got like Jeffrey from...
1: Hi.
0: From...
1: This is a studio line.
0: Jeffrey from... where did you say you were from, Jeffrey? Oh my God, I can't even remember. It's all right. And Bruce. Bruce from Deer Isle.
1: That's okay.
0: Called because you played the John Prine song. Love that John Prine song, right? When I get to heaven. All right. Oh my God, it's happening. I think I hit it. I think I hit the 20. I'm freaking so excited. All right. I got to read these because I got like 1.5. I got like 1 minute and 10 seconds to get off the air. So... And I bet I got more even coming in here. All right. Bruce from Deer Isle. Jeffrey from I Can't Remember. You even just called like a minute ago. That's how tired I am. Charlotte from Castine. Sarah from Penobscot. Jean from Fayetteville. Sherry from Searsmont. Doug from Freedom. Steve from Seal Harbor. Tracy from Winterport. Bill from Thomaston. Jeff from Steuben. Liz from, I can't remember where, oh my God, I hit it. Oh my God, Mary from Hancock. Mary, oh my God, that must be my favorite friend from Hancock. Oh my gosh. All right, who else? Because I got like, what, 20 seconds here. Who else did I not? Joshua from Queens, Anonymous from Indiana, Sarah from Bar Harbor, Tom from Steuben, Terry from Brewer, Cantog from Edinburgh, and I think I hit everybody. I got over at least 20 or over, you guys. I will thank you when I'm here in 2 weeks because I'm going home for Mother's Day, but Charlie will be here and I'll be having a recording next week. But, oh my gosh, I gotta go. Thank you. Love you all.
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1: And I'm your co-host, Nolan Altbader. Thank you all for tuning in and listening with us today here on Dawnland Signals. Today, we will be having a discussion about the interconnections between running and Indigenous connections to our homelands and cultures. And I couldn't think of a better time to have this conversation as our LY relatives make their journeys inland to their spawning homes. The Passamaquoddy people have an entire moon dedicated to this time, which we call Siguanamaki-Gizus, the L-Wife Moon. Like the L-Wives, running has also been a way in which we have built relationships with and within our homelands across generations, and this is what we will be exploring today. To bring this discussion to life, we are joined by Dene runner Dustin Martin, who is the Chief Visionary Office of Wings of America, a Santa Fe-based organization that works to build healthy Native communities by empowering youth through running. We will also be joined by Brian Altvader, who is a Passamaquoddy elder with a deep experience in running and community organizing as the Wabanaki Wellness Coordinator for Wabanaki Reach and a founding member of the Scudic River Keepers here in what is now Maine. Before our guests introduce themselves, we first want to start with appreciating the land. Nick, do you mind walking us through that?
0: On the cusp of full spring bloom in Wabanaki territory, it is a beautiful time. I am eternally grateful whenever I realize that we all experience the turning of the seasons together with all the relatives who walk this land beside us. I know that trying to care for the land in the same way my ancestors did may not always be seen or rewarded, but it is never done for that reason. I do what I do for my homeland because I love where I live. I want my future generations to see it treated better someday. Opening up to what is around us and letting nature be more than the background setting to our main character is not always an easy task. Please take time to listen to the birds, smell the flowers, or put your gutguzitl in the mud or on the grass. These gestures are small enough to practice daily. I challenge everyone listening to this to take 5 minutes today and then again tomorrow to try it out. Open up to Mother Earth and listen to what she has to say. Open up your palms to Grandfather Sun and Grandmother Moon. Let yourself receive these blessings each and every day and give thanks for being here. The present is a gift. Let us be proud of where our seeds were planted and the roots that connect us to our past relations and their knowledge systems. Let us be a support for all people and living things. We have a responsibility to provide spaces for voices of decolonization. It is an honor to be a part of Dawnland Signals, and I am humbled by the opportunity to connect with my Wabanaki relatives in a new way that only could have been in my ancestors' wildest dreams. Psidegeg Nidweed Nudnamin Gdakmiguk. Everything I need, I get from the earth. Kchiwiliwan Ndolbemwak. Thank you so much, all my relations.
1: Oof, Kchiwiliwan for that, Nick. And I'd love to give our audiences a chance to get to know our guests here and sharing y'all's relationships to running. So do you mind briefly introducing yourselves and sharing with us how you got into running and what it has meant to you and your communities? And here in Wabanakik, it's elders first. So Brian, do you mind starting us off?
2: Thank you, Nolan. Brian Altvader Sr., I'm a grandfather, great-grandfather, father of three. I've been at Sivag my entire life. I was actually born in Muzalang, which is eastward. It's 5 miles down the road. And I was born in November of 1955. And oddly enough, there's no longer a hospital there. But I used to listen to stories of some of the elders, and they used to tell me about how one individual threw the rope off of a boat in Calais. And when he threw the rope off, and the boat took off, and it went into Eastport. And then when he got to Eastport, he was at the dock or the pier and tied the boat up. And that was about approximately a 30-mile run. And later on, that became, they did something called the Super Joggers Day, where you'd run from Calais to Eastport. But that's another story in itself. But I used to really like listening to the stories of the elders in regards to running, and most of the running events, you know, they did long distance. Of course, you had your sprinters and, you know, Sibayang and Madakmegog, which is Pleasant Point in Indian Township, always had, you know, really great baseball teams. And, you know, you had to be pretty clever and pretty fast to play that game, especially if you were playing in the outfield. And just about everyone played baseball in our communities. So we used to watch them every Sunday. And I just enjoyed being out there running along the beach or wherever. And a lot of my friends did too. And in order to get anywhere, we walked. I mean, you know, it's sometimes miles. And if it was real far, we'd hitchhike. But I always enjoyed running. Whenever there was a foot race, 4th of July in Eastport, bunch of us would go down there, and they'd there'd be prizes, $3, $4, whatever, a lot of money to us. So, and running has always been a part of my life. Thank you.
3: Thank you for sharing, Brian. Yat e shay dasa martin dasa jene bish bichat nishle ta chitni bashes chin New Yorker dasa cheki ani dasa nile not najoji dant nisha chin li deshidishi bel dil dasa nil deshagan Wings of America nashnish. Hello, everyone. They call me Dustin, or anything with dust in it, Dustbuster, Dust Devil, anything of that sort. And I'm a runner. I've been a runner since I was probably 12 years old, practically speaking, but in my mind, much younger than that. My main inspiration to run from childhood was hearing my mom go out in the morning with the dogs, and I just knew that she was always moving. We lived out south of a place called Gallup, New Mexico, and a place called Chichilta. And my mom, without fail, just was moving every morning. And as I grew, she was coaching the Gallup Bengals, a bunch of native runners that became legendary under Coach Curtis Williams there in Gallup, New Mexico. And when I was a baby, I would be watched by the kids who were too injured to run at the time. And as I grew, when I was in middle school, my mom was assistant coaching again, and I just grew to idolize some runners who at the time I just saw as, you know, my idols. But in retrospect, I realize now that those runners were Wings Runners, the organization that I now work for. They were representing something bigger than themselves and showing on a bigger platform that native runners and native people were still very strong and swift. So I idolized those runners growing up and saw running very quickly as a way to, right now I would see almost embarrassed to admit this, but at an early age saw running as a way to distinguish myself and to maybe earn an opportunity to go to school, to go new places. I watched a Wings runner by the name of Felicia Gulliford in particular. She's part Zia and part African American, but she was just astonishing at that age. And I wanted to to test my legs in the same way. So I would tag along as I could at those high school practices. And eventually my family and I, or my mom and my brother and I, we moved to Albuquerque right before my eighth grade year. And so I was kind of extracted from what I felt was my future, running for the Gallup Bengals. But I let running continue to guide me, and competed for a private high school called Albuquerque Academy. And that eventually took me on to Columbia University in New York City, where I ran for 4 years. But all through that, Wings continued to be a guiding light for me. And I had the opportunity to represent on two Wings national teams, racing both in New York City as a high school junior and then in Boulder, Colorado, on these elite teams that Wings recruits from the fastest native runners in the country every year. And then eventually worked for Wings during the summers, leading free camps for kids all across the Southwest. And then after I graduated, I had the opportunity to move home and work for Wings full time. But I will say it's Wings that really helped me become more aware and proud of running, not for the sake of notoriety or for individualistic pursuits, but for the sake of communing with our landscape, and doing something that our ancestors have done for time immemorial. And I find it fitting that, you know, you folks there in Maine, what is now Maine, call it the Dawn Land, because as Navajos, we are taught that every morning we're to rise with the sun and face east and run towards the sun, and scream and yell and let the holy people know that we're awake and that we're using the day for what it's meant to be used for. And so I really look forward to visiting the Dawn Land soon for my first time ever, seeing Indian Island, where I've only heard in stories about Andrew Sock Alexis running. It is a very far east point on this continent. And so as a Diné person, it will be a pilgrimage for me to go that far east and to run that far east, especially with young people. So I'm really looking forward to that opportunity.
1: Wow. Okay. So it must be y'all that I'm hearing in the morning screaming all the way here now. Thank you for sharing that, Dustin and Brian. And I kind of want to, really think of running beyond what it's kind of understood as today. You know, when I think of running today, I feel like dominant culture has really transformed it into a means of, you know, a competitive activity or an individual exercise where achievement or value is measured by quantifiable units. And whereas, you know, I'm not a runner myself, but I imagine that this is very different for, you know, Indigenous peoples and communities around the globe. So I want to kick it back to you, Dustin. I know as you've been running throughout your career, you also studied anthropology, and I feel like have applied those two interests within your work. So I'm interested, you know, how do you connect running as both this ancestral way of being and knowing, but something that's also carried, you know, on today in modern forms and times?
3: Yeah, that's a tough question. But I think for me, what it really comes down to is having a deep and intimate understanding of where you live, your surroundings, right? And this day and age, we are so quick to enter an address into our phones and let it take us where we're supposed to go. And that is just something very new for humanity. And I think for you to be able to orient yourself and know where you're going and know your surroundings and know how things are changing around you, it's best to be on your feet. As Brian expressed, you know, as a young person, he was always walking someplace, moving someplace on his feet. And I think that even though there are so many more technologies available to us this day and age that allow us to get places faster or more efficiently, they don't help us understand our landscapes and the natural resources that are blossoming or dying depending on the seasons through the course of that travel. You know, kids can sit in a car and look at a screen and go from point A to point B, but really learn nothing about where they've been in the process. And for me, that is really what running offers everyone on this continent, on this world, is a deeper understanding of where they're existing and in turn who they are, because we are the land, we are the environment that fosters us. And so for me, it's absolutely necessary that we cover that landscape on our feet. And from a more, you know, modern, individualistic, dare I say, capitalistic perspective, it really is inventorying our resources, right? Knowing what is changing, knowing what has happened. I you know, here in Albuquerque, where Wings is based, there are, you know, over the years in high school, I ran places that are now developed neighborhoods. And I wouldn't know that or take note of those things had I not covered those areas on my feet. And, you know, there are waterways. This is in particular for me very starkly important, is, yeah, the creeks in the foothills of the Sandias here in Albuquerque that used to run every late spring, early summer, and now they're not doing that. And that's a very important shift and a change for us to know. And you only know that if you cover those streams on your feet. It's easy to drive right over and not know whether or not how the water is running or if it's running. And so I don't know exactly how that relates to me studying anthropology in college. But I do know that me studying anthropology was more a byproduct of me being a runner, because I had a professor who came to me and said, "Hey, like, have you ever read this book called Indian Running by a UCLA professor named Peter Nabokov?" And I said, "No, I had no idea this was something that people quote unquote studied." And so all I knew is I was there in New York City to run. I didn't know anything about the core curriculum of this university or what I was supposed to really, like, what the trajectory of my education looked like. I just knew that I had the opportunity to run there. And so that was really why I went. But through the course of that experience, running also kept me grounded and made sure that I stayed sane in a city that can really just swallow people up and spit them out. And my daily runs into Central Park and traversing the city over to Riverside and, you know, communing with the landscape and the living creatures around me, really, like I said, was my saving grace through a time that for a lot of young people can be very confusing, and also there's a lot of temptations to do things that are not the best for your body and your mind.
0: Some beautiful imagery that you painted for us, Dustin. Oh, you won? So I would like to remind our listeners, you are listening to Dawnland Signals on WERU-FM. I am co-host Nick Baer, along with my good Nidub, and co-host Nolan Altibater. Dawnland Signals is a monthly talk show where we hold space for critical conversations of truth, healing, and change. Today, we are having a conversation about the roles of running within Indigenous communities as a way to connect with our homelands and build healthy communities. We are joined by Dustin Martin, who you just heard speak, a Diné runner and chief visionary officer of Wings of America, a Santa Fe-based organization that works to build healthy Native communities by empowering youth through running, and also our tribal elder, Brian Altivator, who is a Passamaquoddy with a deep experience in running and community organizing as the Wabanaki Wellness Coordinator for Wabanaki Reach.
1: And we were just sort of connecting, you know, running in the context more of within Indigenous communities rather than it being a sort of, you know, individual exercise that's really measured by, you know, competitiveness or quantifiable units, and sort of what it means to run, as an Indigenous person with a deep connection to your homelands. And I'm wondering, Brian, if, you had anything to offer in that regards, to your own experiences as a runner.
2: There wasn't much opportunity to, compete. We had to drive 40 miles away. And there used to be an organization called the Washington County, or Sunrise County Roadrunners, and you'd race against people of your own age. Actually, it was just one run. It was, I think, 3 miles, and you got a ribbon. And so every week, a bunch of us would go up there, and depending on what place you got a ribbon. And after a while, even though it was just a ribbon, it meant something that you went up there and competed against other people that were, you know, your age, older and stuff like that. And some of the people that used to run there became really good throughout the state of Maine. There was a guy from Calais that ran, I think, a 2-hour and 20-minute marathon. You know, that's really quick. And Red Sapiel, you know, who was recreation director, would take us kids there. You know, we were anywhere from 10 to 15 years old. He'd take us there every week, and we'd compete doing that. And, you know, and once running gets in your blood, I mean, you do it without thinking sometimes. You know, sometimes we'd be miles from home and we'd all run back, you know, to the reserve and stuff. So, you know, it was rewarding and made you feel better. And, you know, I just always enjoyed running.
1: Only one. And I want to kind of transition to sort of what running looks like in our communities today from where we're coming from. And Dustin, you know, you've mentioned you being with Wings for quite some time. I believe you've worked for them for 15 years, but also, you know, was a runner as part of the organization as a runner too through your earlier career. And I really want to give you a chance to talk about the Wings as an organization and, you know, what you offer for Indigenous communities across Turtle Island. Do you mind sharing a little bit more about the programs you do?
3: Yeah, you bet. Wings has been around since 1988, so a little over 35 years. And really, the organization was founded with the understanding that Native runners, Native youth runners, there was so much more opportunity out there that they were capable of embracing and rising to the occasion, but maybe just didn't have the resources to do so. And so initially Wings recruited, or they held a selection race for the Wings national team. This is our longest running program, where we recruit a team of the fastest Native high school runners in the country from all over the country, and then sponsor them to a national level cross country meet. For many years, that was USA Cross Country Championships. But now we're taking kids to Running Lane, which happens in Huntsville, Alabama in December. But, you know, this speaks to, I think, the evolution of Wings' concept and understanding of running, because initially, like I said, it was focused on these youth distinguishing themselves, earning opportunities to either go to college or race bigger races, and pursue notoriety in a lot of ways, and their individual notoriety created more opportunities for the runners behind them in the competitive sphere. But very soon after that, you know, everyone wants to be associated with a winner. So soon after, you know, the first Wings national teams, they went to Raleigh-Durham, North Carolina, and they won in the junior race. And people were kind of like astonished, like, oh, who are these Native kids that are just, you know, ran away with the competition? And, you know, other brands like Nike wanted to hop on board and sponsor Wings programs. And for a time there were, you know, regional Wings affiliates. And, you know, there was a team, Wings of the Northern Plains, Wings of the Great Lakes, Wings of the Northeast. And each of those regions would send a national level team to these national competitions. But soon after that, or in the process of that, I should say, you know, 2 years into programs, Wings started to understand that these high achieving competitive level athletes were also potentially great mentors to the next generation. And so they started to hire and train them to coordinate what we call now our summer running and fitness camps. And these are free camps for kids hosted in tribal communities that Wings has been doing since the early 90s, if not maybe the tail end of the 80s, sending high school and college age kids who are passionate runners out to share the message of running and the practical knowledge of how do you stretch, how do you do dynamic warm-ups, and also, more importantly, how do you have a lot of fun playing running, tag, ball games with other youth, just to get kids moving during a time of year when, unfortunately, there's not so much enrichment, especially in tribal communities these days. And so, you know, of course, they share their opportunities as competitive runners, but more importantly, they talk about what running is to us as Native people, and that the endurance that our ancestors show, the resilience that they show, is by virtue of the fact that they spent a lot of time on their feet from sun up to sundown. You know, if you're from the Southwest, you were either foraging or farming food. Other parts of the country, same, foraging food. You had to spend a lot of time on your feet in order to survive. And that is why we were such great runners from the get-go. Turn of the century, you know, running or pedestrianism became something that people competed in. And right off the bat, there were Native runners all the way at the top of those rankings, going to the Olympics, you know, representing which at that time was a very fledgling nation in the United States. It's really ironic that, you know, a lot of times those young people that were representing the United States in international competition just a few years or even months prior had been told that their culture was virtually useless and it was trying to be wrung out of them, but then were asked to represent the United States on the, you know, on a high level and show the strength of a nation through sports. So it really, at the end of the day, Wings is really about identifying this lineage of running and movement and endurance on our feet for Native youth and helping them understand that we come from this culture of strength, and that running is something that we can be proud of, but also that we need to sort of defend this legacy for future generations, because it has created so many positive avenues for Native people to represent themselves in the dominant culture in a way that the dominant culture understands. And it may need to win a gold medal at the Olympics like Billy Mills in 1964, or, you know, run really fast at the Boston Marathon. And that's kind of how you hook people in. And that's how Wings has hooked a lot of supporters in. But then from there, you can speak more to what we believe is the core value of running, which is connection to your ancestral homelands, as well as the opportunity to encourage the next generation to take care of their mind, body, and spirit. And that's the other piece, right, is that so many people see running strictly as, or not so many people, at surface level, a lot of people see running as a physical feat or a physical challenge. But anyone who knows it more than, you know, having to run the mile in gym in middle school knows that it's also a mental and spiritual venture, and that you can really strengthen yourself to be a good relative with the help of running, not just to the land that you're communing with while running or walking, but also to the people and the creatures that you share that landscape with.
1: Yeah. Wow. That's just so much to take in, and covered a lot of bases there. I feel like, yeah, like, you know, Indigenous people, we often mentioned, like, you know, getting the attention by really excelling, you know, in these spaces of dominant culture, but obviously doing it for a much larger reason for that, and coming from a different place than what that dominant culture might view as the norms around running. And I just appreciate the way that you framed it. You know, again, I'm not a runner, but, like, you know, if I was hearing that in gym class, someone framing it like that, I would definitely consider maybe trying it out more. So thank you for sharing all of that. And Brian, you know, I feel like, you know, I have a relationship with you, obviously, and you doing the work that you do in here in what's now Maine and Wabanaki homeland, and Passamaquoddy homeland. I feel like there's so much, a lot of intersection here between sort of running and its relationship to not only healing people, but also healing the land. And I'm wondering if you don't mind sharing the work that you do with the Skudik River Keepers and organizing the annual Skudik River Alewife Run. Do you mind sharing a little bit what this event is and its connection to, you know, the ongoing restoration of the Skudik River?
2: Before I get to that, I worked at the Pleasant Point Health Center for 24 years, and we have our fair share of diabetics within our community, as most Native communities do. So we started a walking club, and we got a lot of volunteers from the health center, and we'd walk with the kids from the grammar school several times a week. And you had your walkers that were pretty fast walkers. You had some that weren't so fast. And we had elderly walking with the children. And it was like the kids would pick a certain person to walk with, and they almost develop a bond and a friendship with that individual, regardless of who they were. And then we had, it was in the late 80s, we had something called the diabetes walk and run, but we eventually split that up. So we would just have walkers, and then we would just have runners. So we had two separate events, and sometimes we would get hundreds of people, you know, doing that each and every year around the ceremonial weekend, the second weekend of August. And that was so nice to see, because we made up these shirts, and depending on what color the shirts were, we'll say red, blue, or whatever, you know, people would see these hundreds of walkers walking down the causeway, you know, between Sivayig and Kalau Island, and then coming back. So, you know, and that was to bring awareness, and people want to be healthy. And, you know, it wasn't that competitive, although, you know, people would want to walk against a friend or a family member and stuff like that. So that was one of the things we did to bring the awareness to diabetes, and that walking would lower your blood sugar. And then if you wanted to lower your blood sugar, you start thinking about your diet and stuff like that. So back, I'm going to say, you know, in the late 90s, I found out that, you know, the Skudik River, it used to be the Passamaquoddy River. A lot of people know it as the St. Croix River, international boundary between the state of Maine and Canada. And in Challis, there's a dam there, used to be a dam there called Milltown Dam. And this dam prevented the migration of alewives up the river. And eventually the river splits off into two branches. One continues up the boundary of the state of Maine in New Brunswick, and the other one goes towards Madakmi, which is Indian Township. At one point, they estimated between 45 and 80 million alewives would migrate up the river every spring, and this is spring right now. So they've already begun, and they'll be migrating up there till, I would say, June. So they said between 45 and 80 million fish. Just think about that. You know, the old story says that you could put a stick in the water and the stick wouldn't fall over because there were so many alewives in the river. And that they brought the boats up into Canada, the small ships, and they would fill them up and take them overseas. And they thought that there was an inexhaustible supply of alewives and blueback herring. And so when they dammed it up in Callis, and that prevented the alewives from going up because they didn't have a fishway, in 2002, only 900 alewives were counted at Milltown. It's been a couple of years since the dam's been taken out in Milltown, and further up the river in Woodland. Last summer, we were successful in opening up the river in 2013. Since then, they estimated as much as, because we can't count the alewives in Milltown anymore, which is part of Calais, because the dam has been taken out. But we estimated that as much as 1.5 million fish migrated up the river last year. And we work with people on both sides of the border, you know, from Canada, the United States, work with the state of Maine, the federal government. And the other thing, too, is, you know, this is our ancestral homeland. And so, you know, in the spring of the year, this would feed our people. You know, there were no fast food places and stuff like that. And after a long, hard winter, I'm sure there's nothing that didn't taste any better than fiddleheads and alewives, you know, and we call alewives a fish that feeds all. And, you know, they estimate, this is my opinion, they estimate that in this region, we only have about 2% of the alewives that used to be in virtually every river on both sides of the border. And, you know, there's some rivers that are still blocked because of dams and stuff like that. There's been pollution. There's been harvesting. They used to have log drives and stuff like that. And even though those log drives are, you know, 100 years old, 200 years ago, there's still bark and stuff like that on the bottom of the rivers that prevents them from, you know, migrating because the water is, in a sense, dead. And so our goal is to open up all, you know, all of the Schoodick River. Unfortunately, we have 18 and 19 rivers in the state of Maine that still harvest alewives. And I think that needs to be managed better. But, you know, the river keepers have done an excellent job, and it's taken everyone to make this change because we feel the river belongs to everybody.
0: Oh, well said, Brian. I would say that you are a part of the river keepers, the way that you have been continuing on this fight. So you are listening to Dawnland Signals on WERU-FM. I am co-host Nick Baer, along with my co-host Nolan Altivater. Dawnland Signals is a monthly talk show where we hold space for critical conversations of truth, healing, and change. Today we are having a conversation about the roles of running within Indigenous communities as a way to connect to our homelands and build healthy communities. We are joined by Dustin Martin, a Dene runner and chief visionary officer of Wings of America, a Santa Fe-based organization that works to build healthy Native communities by empowering youth through running, and Brian Altivater, who is a Passamaquoddy elder with a deep experience in running and community organizing as the Wabanaki Wellness Coordinator for Wabanaki Reach.
1: And Brian was just sharing with us the importance of the Schoodick River, otherwise known as the St. Croix River, as our, you know, it being the heart of Passamaquoddy homeland and, you know, the heart of the Passamaquoddy people, and the significance of the alewives. You know, he framed it as the fish that feeds us all, and the impact that the dams have had on the river, in their, you know, their ancestral and rights to migrate. And Brian, I'm wondering now if you could frame, the Schoodick, alewife run, the river run, that is coming up here in a few weeks. Can you just sort of share, you know, what that run consists of in terms of the geography, where the journey is from, and sort of what that symbolizes for the people here.
2: May 23rd of this year, we'll gather at Sibayag by Split Rock, and a bunch of us will get together, and we'll have a run from here up towards Forest City. Dependent upon what time we get there, it's approximately 80 miles, the route that we take, and we do a relay. And the reason we do a relay is, you know, so we have more involvement with all the people that are will be running and walking. And so what we're trying to do is bring awareness to the health of the river. Or right now, you know, as I speak, there's about 11 species of fish because of the dams that cannot access migrating up the river so they can spawn. As you know, some of the species like the American eel, the glass eels are called elvers. So they make some people mix up elvers with elwives. You know, elwives is the fish, and elvers is a juvenile American eel. So anyway, there's about 11 species that have been severely negatively impacted by the dams, pollution, over harvesting. So anyway, so we bring awareness by doing this run. We welcome anybody that wants to participate. Initially, it was mostly just tribal members, but, you know, like I said earlier, you know, this river belongs to all of us, and the health of this river belongs to all of us. And Wayne Newell 1 year sung a song, and in the song, you know, he made it up, but I mean, he did it right on the spot. While he was drumming and speaking and chanting in our language, he basically said, you know, way back when we depended upon the allies and we depended on them for sustenance, and a lot of our people would, you know, smoke them so they could have them throughout the year. And he says, so when we were in trouble after a long winter, we'd rely on the allies. He said, now they're in trouble. It's up to us to take care of them. And so that was a really powerful song. And so, you know, we do the allwife run, and we've got excellent partners from all over. We all contribute. And we have T-shirts. Last year in Township Monacmigun, one of the members of the team, actually he's from Machias, he's not a tribal member. They had Moose Stew, Tom Francis, and all this other stuff, and we had a really good, you know, good lunch in Potway there. We had real serious runners. We had people that like to run here and there. And then we had other people that have fallen out of shape and gotten old, such as myself. But, you know, we all pull together, and we do this within the end of the day. And then we try to get, initially, we try to get news coverage, you know, to give a positive spin and to raise an awareness about the river, and that, you know, we want it to, you know, be in really good shape. We've had people say, you know, you'll never get back to the way it was. And my answer to that is, you're probably right, but we're going to try the best we can. So our legacy will live on after a lot of us are gone. And that's why we try to get the youth involved with doing this. And it's just a great, great time. The other thing about across from Forest City, you know, Forest, you go across the border there, only about 2 miles or so is a place called Mud Lake Stream. Okay. And at Mud Lake Stream, they dug up, they did an archaeological dig there. Okay. And they estimated that the fish bones in that pit were at least 3,000 years old. And the bulk of the bones they found were elwives. You know, and unfortunately, there's several dams that they have to get through you know, to get up there. But at the same time, you know, they need free access to their natural spawning grounds, you know, and all the alewives do is swim up there, spawn, head back out to sea. Unfortunately, there are invasive species in our watershed, and people seem to want to protect the smallmouth bass, you know, and protect the largemouth bass and these other species. But the bottom line is any river that has alewives in them migrating annually, the other species, including the invasive species, are bigger, they're fatter, they're longer. So, again, this is a fish that feeds all. So we'll be doing the run again the 23rd of May, and we always have a good time.
1: And it's been going on for 12 years now. How long has the run been happening for?
2: The first run, I believe, was in 2012. And you know, we haven't actually done it each and every year, but lately we've been doing it every year because we have more help.
1: Yeah, and Dustin, I don't know if you heard, Brian mentioned Tom Francis and Moose Stew, and Tom Francis bread for us, or otherwise known as Demosis. It's our fry bread. It's the official running meal, recovery meal for us here. and Dustin, you'll be, as you mentioned, you'll be coming here to Maine here in the future for a workshop that you're doing in collaboration and support with Wabanaki Reach. And I'm wondering if you could just share a little bit of information about that upcoming workshop here.
3: Yeah, you bet. I'm super excited to be traveling out there with some of my colleagues with Wings. But on May 8th, there are going to be two showings of a documentary called Remaining Native, which profiles the story of a young man named Kutovan Stevens. He's from Yerington Paiute in Nevada. But a couple years back, he decided that he was going to do what he calls a remembrance run, because his great-grandfather escaped from boarding school and ran back to his tribal homelands, I think, at least two times, maybe three times, before they finally just let him be and told him that he could stay on the res. But this is really a 50-mile run from Stewart Indian School, is where he was in boarding school, back up and over a mountain range to their reservation at Yerington Paiute. And so the film, that which will be shown twice at Black Bear Theaters on May 8th, really shares not only the story of him promoting this remembrance run and bringing people in, but also him using running as a way to distinguish himself through the course of the film. He, you know, is trying to get the attention of the coaches at Oregon, and really wants to run at Oregon. And I won't give away the film, but, you know, so it really is like this conversation that we're having now. The film kind of juxtaposes the modern sort of attitude and

0: through the course of the day, we'll be going through, as I mentioned before, the basics of how do you run, warm up for a run responsibly? How do you cool down from a run responsibly? And then more importantly, moving together, both, continuous movement for, going for a run as a group and feeling what that feels like, but also then just playing tag games and ball games and all sorts of games for the remainder of the day that Wings has seen great success with over the years. Like I said, our high school and college age facilitators learning how to just get kids moving. And that's really our aim on the ninth, is to get kids moving and to encourage them to learn a little bit more about their heritage and their history as runners, and to embrace running as an activity that connects them to their landscape and possibly allows them to do fun things like go to college or race in Boston at the marathon or who knows what, right? But at its core, really, as an ancestral activity that connects us to our landscape and helps us know ourselves better. And listening to Brian speak about the Alewife Run is just really inspiring. And the last 10 years or so, I have also been fortunate to begin to engage more often in what we call prayer relays, where we're running not to distinguish ourselves, but really for a cause with good hearts and with good minds towards something that is important to us, mostly the land. And so in recent years, I've been very fortunate to help organize runs in support of the protection of areas like Bears Ears National Monument. Or a few years back, we ran from, again, the issue of dams, right? We ran from Lake Powell, from Glen Canyon Dam to Lake Mead, Hoover Dam, where here in the West, the damming of the Colorado River in so many places is crucial to the survival of human beings because they need that water in cities like Los Angeles, Phoenix, Las Vegas, all over the place. But it also has wreaked havoc on our environments and the natural flow of things, quite literally. In the Southwest, we don't have the same migration of spawning fish. But through the course of those runs, we've learned about those tribes from Northern California, from Washington, that are also running for the fish and for their spawn, their right to spawn, and their right to help continue this cycle of really just living that feeds everyone, as the Alewife does. And I do believe wholeheartedly that with a group of like-minded and good-hearted individuals, you can do things like bring dams down. And I think it's very appropriate or very telling that, Brian says the first Alewife Run was in 2012. And earlier in this conversation, he said the dam came down in 2013. So, it's no doubt in my mind that the footsteps of that first run and first relay had a major impact on the ultimate result, which is hopefully the restoration of our ancestral ways. When I would say our ancestral ways, just all the creatures. Where we can, do what we were put on this earth to do and contribute to one another in the ways that Creator intended us to.
1: Yeah, Woolly One, thank you for making those connections. And we're really looking forward to you being a guest in our homelands here and us being good hosts for you. Hopefully, no promises. No, just kidding. And we're running out of time here, running out of time in our conversation here today. So I just want to kind of remind our listeners of the events coming up. So on a Friday, May 8th at Black Bear Cinemas in Orono, Maine, Wabanaki Reach will be offering two free screenings of Remaining Native, a film by Haudenosaunee director Paige Bethman. There will be a matinee at 1:30 and an evening show starting at 6 p.m. And that will be followed, the 6 p.m. screening will be followed by a discussion with Paige, the director. And the film Remaining Native is a documentary that is told from the perspective of Koo Stevens, a 17-year-old Native American runner struggling to navigate his dream of becoming a collegiate athlete as the memory of his great-grandfather's escape from an Indian boarding school begins to connect past, present, and future. And then following the film on the next day, on May 9th, 2026, Wabanaki Reach will then be hosting a running camp for Wabanaki youth

0: led and supported here by Dustin Martin, our guest, and the organization that he's coming from, Wings of America. And the L-Wife run on Saturday, May 23rd, 2026. And I'd also just like to give both you, Dustin and Brian, to share anything that you might have missed. You know, want to give out any places where we can find your work, organization, or anything you'd just like to share for a closing here.
1: Well, I just want to thank Dustin and Nolan and Nick. I learned a lot from Dustin, very encouraging. It's nice to see Native people be positive role models for our youth and our communities, and it's really encouraging and nice to see.
2: Thank you, Brian. It's also a pleasure to meet you, even virtually, and hear about your efforts. It's really encouraging just to know that as Native runners, we are operating on the same wavelengths across continent. And that is wonderful. And I can't wait to continue this work that I've done for 15 years, hopefully uniting more Indigenous people around this knowledge of running and really the relationships that come from running, and the friendships that come from running. Because, you know, there's no better form of accountability in my mind than, relying on someone to cover some miles, right? Like if they show up and they cover those miles, no matter what pace, you're appreciative and you're thankful that, you know, it's not your own feet or your own legs that had to bridge that gap, especially when you're running in prayer. And so I'm really looking forward to making a trip out that way, leading youth through activities, and sharing with them some of our pride in running, because here in the Southwest, we're very fortunate. You go to the New Mexico or Arizona State cross country and track meet, and it looks like a powwow. There's natives all over the place, and you know, we want that for everyone, for every native runner around the country to feel like they have community and that they're supported and that they're encouraged to cover their ancestral landscapes as our ancestors did. So, thank you very much to each of you, and I'm really looking forward to visiting your homelands.
3: We won. So, as Nolan said, they call it Tom Francis bread in Passamaquoddy country, but here on the island, we call it Oak Hill bread. So, we'll have to see if we can hook you up with both.
2: All right, cool.
3: All right, so I just want to thank both Dustin Martin and Brian Altivater for being our guests today on Dawnland Signals. 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Upchich Gunamiel.
0: Upchich. 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

Hello and welcome. This is Reverend Billy at Earth Riot Radio, and welcome to our half hour of riotousness. The earth is coming back. And our motif in this half hour is that the earth is coming back in the form of a mountain. There's a mountain in the lobby of J.P. Morgan Chase. What we did some years ago now, we went to West Virginia where mountaintop removal coal mining is taking place. The coal companies blowing up mountains and then going in there to get the coal. But meanwhile, killing the whole mountain, killing all the life there, and it rains down on people, comes down into the streams, into the backyards. And we got some of that stuff. We traveled out there in a van. I got 6 or 8 big pails of this overburden, as they call it, the dead mountain material, and brought it back to New York, and the Church of Stop Shopping Gospel Choir started making mountains in the lobbies of the Great Poisoner, which to this day continues. You know, 15, 17 years after we some of the recordings you're going to hear right now go back in our history, but they are still the top poisoner of all the banks in the world. Now the largest bank in the world. Now credited with killing the Paris Climate Agreement. This is a poisoner. This is a polluter. And we just spent all Earth Day, 24 hours, preaching and singing in front of that bank here in Midtown Manhattan. We've got to do something about these silent killer corporations. They're just not stopping. Well, somebody, you know what I want to ask you to do?

0: the earth, our government, economy, and culture wrapped into one. We're all set to go, so we're going to start right after.
1: We get down on the sidewalk.
2: Here we go, this way.
3: Are you guys going?

have people all across the world in the streets. In the streets, showing up, demanding change, and demanding a cessation of what is killing us. We have to send the message that some of us are going to be living on this planet 30, 40, 50 years from now, and we will not take no for an answer. Climate must be a centerpiece of inside and outside organizing, an electoral and a popular force that cannot be ignored. This issue is one of the issues, the biggest issue of our time, and because of that, we must be too big and too radical to ignore.

We dress up like extinct animals and sing in a bank and get arrested and go to jail and try to sleep. And then we come home and sleep and get up and dress like extinct animals and get on the subway to another bank where we meet the Stop Shopping singers and go into the lobby and sing, hand out investment information, and then get handcuffed and go to jail, or maybe just the precinct house for a few hours, but maybe the Tombs, city jail, up to 3 days and nights, and face the judge again and make some promise or other and go home and get ready to go banking. We shower and then study bank investments and then call other shopping stoppers. And can you

0: we live. But now we've invaded this bank with the life we live. Culture is giving us a message. Ultimately, we are the mountaintop. Yes. We're made of this mud.
1: Hello, welcome to News from the Natural World. I'm Savitri D. Cacti are among the most threatened taxonomic groups assessed to date, with 31% of the 1,478 evaluated species threatened. The cactus family, which has about 1,850 species, spread rapidly across the Americas during the past 20 to 35 million years. The dominant drivers of extinction risk to cacti are the unscrupulous collection of live plants and seeds for horticultural trade and private ornamental collections. As war in the Middle East continues, it's important to remember that even short wars can have devastating impacts on the land. In 1991, as the U.S. threatened to invade Kuwait to expel Saddam Hussein's forces, the Iraqis began a scorched earth sabotage effort. As they retreated, they attacked over 800 Kuwaiti oil wells, setting more than 600 ablaze, while leaving the rest to gush crude oil into the desert sands. They also dumped anywhere from 4 to 11 million barrels of oil straight into the Persian Gulf, the second largest oil spill in history. The environmental fallout was severe. Just like in Tehran, the smoke from the oil fires plunged the region into darkness, cooling temperatures by 18 degrees Fahrenheit, and noxious, soot-filled rain fell from the sky. The smoke from the fires wasn't confined to Kuwait's borders, and neither was the damage. Black rain fell in areas as far as 600 miles away. It would take an international coalition of firefighters nearly a year to extinguish the oil well fires, as they finally capped the last one in November 1991. The spilled oil ravaged the land. Around 300 lakes of petroleum covered large areas of the Kuwaiti desert. Those that didn't burn either soaked deep into the sand or evaporated, leaving vast deposits of hardened tarcrete that still exist to this day. The Persian Gulf didn't fare any better. Poorly funded cleanup efforts focused on containing the spill and recovering oil skimmed from the surface of the waters near Kuwait, but the slicks traveled much farther. A study conducted 10 years after the war estimated there was still around 280 million cubic feet of oil-soaked sediment along Saudi Arabia's shoreline, much of it polluting the surrounding marshlands. This environmental ruin represents the thinnest sliver of the tip of the iceberg of environmental consequences from a war that lasted only months. Humans don't know how many fungi species there are on Earth. Current estimates put the number anywhere between roughly 2 million and 13 million, but only around 150,000 have been described. A new study published in Frontiers in Ecology and Evolution shows that mosquitoes along the east coast of Brazil are taking blood from humans more often than from any other animal. Researchers examined the diets of mosquitoes inhabiting the humid Atlantic forest. What used to be an intact forest has been increasingly colonized for human activities, such that only about a third remains wild. As humans edge other vertebrate animals out of their habitats, mosquitoes are retooling their diets. Researchers sequenced DNA from blood in their stomachs and were able to identify the sources of the blood meals from 24 mosquitoes. These sources included 18 humans, 1 amphibian, 6 birds, 1 dog, and 1 mouse. Some mosquitoes had blood from more than one feeding event in their guts. By numbers, humans were the favored meal source. With fewer natural options available, mosquitoes are forced to seek new alternative blood sources. They end up feeding more on humans out of convenience, as humans are the most prevalent host in these areas. 700,000 people die annually from diseases caused by mosquito-borne pathogens, so mosquito diets are a serious concern to humans. Scientists recommend that mosquito control strategies consider their demonstrated feeding preferences as part of the risk equation. The loss of native vegetation is associated with an increase in the transmission of dengue, Zika, chikungunya, and yellow fever. This week, the U.S. Supreme Court is set to hear arguments in a key pesticide regulation case, setting the stage for a ruling that could weaken the ability of consumers to sue companies for failing to warn of product risks. The case, titled Monsanto versus Dernal, centers on glyphosate, a weed-killing chemical used in the popular Roundup brand and numerous other herbicide products. The chemical has been scientifically linked to cancer in multiple studies and was classified as a probable human carcinogen by an arm of the World Health Organization in 2015. Monsanto, the company that introduced glyphosate to the world in the 1970s and which is now a part of the German conglomerate Bayer, has spent the last decade fighting more than 100,000 lawsuits, claiming it failed to warn customers of cancer risks associated with exposure to its glyphosate products. Monsanto is asking the Supreme Court to rule that under the Federal Insecticide, Fungicide, and Rodenticide Act, or FIFRA, it cannot be held liable for failing to warn of a cancer risk if the Environmental Protection Agency has not found such a risk exists and not required such a warning. FIFRA preempts any state requirements for such a cancer warning. The company says juries cannot penalize companies for failing to put warnings on their labels when the EPA itself doesn't require them. They also fear a loss at the Supreme Court could end up forcing glyphosate from the market. They argue that without glyphosate, the nation's food production would be in jeopardy. Glyphosate remains the most commonly used herbicide in the world. A report published by the environmental group 350.org last week found that people around the world are subsidizing the fossil fuel industry to the tune of $12 trillion per year, a cost of about $1,400 for every person on Earth. In addition to the $636 billion in government handouts paid to fossil fuel companies in 2024, the public also has to bear the burden when conflict or other emergencies cause prices to spike. The true cost to consumers comes from mitigating the climate damage caused by unrestrained fossil fuel use, from droughts to floods to heat waves that have grown increasingly frequent and severe as global temperatures have climbed. Using peer-reviewed data relied upon by the EPA, 350.org estimated that the global population is footing the bill for about $9.3 trillion in climate-related damages and air pollution-related deaths each year, social costs that the industry causes but pays almost nothing to solve. An investigation published earlier this month by The Guardian found that while consumers are suffering the negative impacts of the wars in the Middle East, the war on Iran has been a bonanza for big oil. The top 100 companies have raked in an extra $30 million per hour since it began and made $23 billion in windfall profits during the war's first month. Two wildfires in Georgia have burned thousands of acres and dozens of homes over a couple of days amid extreme drought in the southeast. The fires, the Highway 82 fire in Brantley County and the Pineland Road fire in Clinch County, have between them scorched more than 40,000 acres and destroyed at least 120 homes. The Highway 82 fire is thought to have been started by a Mylar balloon landing on a power line that started to spark. The fires are just 10% contained. And now the sounds of extinction, tarsiers. Tarsiers live on the islands of the southern Philippines. They are the only entirely carnivorous primates, preying on insects, lizards, and snakes. Clinging upright to trees, they press their tail against the trunk for support. Their grip is also aided by the tips of their digits, which are expanded into disc-like adhesive pads. Tarsiers move through the forest by launching themselves from trunk to trunk, propelled by their greatly elongated hind limbs. Tarsiers are small animals with enormous eyes. Each eyeball is approximately 16 millimeters in diameter and is as large as, or in some cases larger, than its entire brain. The unique cranial anatomy of the tarsier results from the need to balance their large eyes and heavy head so they are able to wait silently for nutritious prey. They are extremely sensitive, nocturnal primates that, when stressed, especially by human contact, noise, or captivity, often engage in self-destructive behavior. They are known to smash their heads against trees or cage bars, cracking their thin skulls, which can lead to fatal injuries and death. Adult tarsiers live in monogamous pairs and keep in contact vocally during the night, defending territory against other pairs using extremely high-pitched calls. On the island of Celebes, these calls are duets, different but complementary calls made by the male and female. Their single young are born in a fairly well-developed state, furred and with eyes open. And hear the sound of the tarsier.

0: Reverend Billy here. I want to thank the contributors, and I know I won't get all your names. I want to thank the people I can't remember, too. But I know that Jason Candler and Nehemiah Luckett and Brendan Burke and myself were working on that Golden Toad Goes Banking piece. And I know that Savitri D does the Natural World News. Thank you, Savi. News from the Natural World, Savitri D. Really, it's so wonderful that it needs to be it needs to have its own radio show, its own video show, its own movie. I know that Laura Newman gave us that Mountaintop song. I believe that she was the composer as well as the soloist. And the all the people that marched from the Highline Ballroom with us on that summer afternoon to the Chase Bank, and we constructed mountains there in the lobby of the Great Poisoner. And this continues now. I mentioned in the intro that we just got off of, I'm still recovering from Earth Day, where we sang and preached for 24 hours near the door on the Madison Avenue side of the new world headquarters of J.P. Morgan Chase. And there's an article coming out today as I talk with you, or tomorrow, today online and tomorrow on paper, in the New Yorker magazine. And it's pretty jokey, but we got the fossil fuel, the basic message in there, even when the humor kind of seems at cross purposes. You know, we are comedians, but to a lot of people, they see the Earth Church singing on the sidewalk, and that makes them smile. It depends on your definition of humor, I guess. Thank you for being with us today, and we look forward to our continuing relationship with so many stations and communities across North America. Come and be in contact with us. You can get to us through our website, revbilly.com. Come visit us when you're in New York. Earthaluya!
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2: Yeah. 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

0: 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Michael Parenti, Ideology and Conspiracy. Parenti was the perfect speaker for the Understanding Deep Politics Conference in Santa Cruz, California, in May of 2010. The purpose of that meeting was to reveal the hidden forces behind many widely accepted historical and current events. Parenti is one of the nation's leading progressive political analysts. After receiving his PhD in political science from Yale, Parenti has taught at colleges and universities in the U.S. and abroad. In this entertaining talk, rich with historic references, Parenti describes the right-wing agenda of dismantling social democracy while calling anybody who describes this as a purposeful strategy a conspiracy theorist. He shows that this strategy began right after World War II, but culminates now as powerful segments of right-wing media and the GOP have moved so far to the right that they have overshot their popular base. Meanwhile, Democrats, including Obama, unable or unwilling to formulate the social democratic alternative, still talk of bipartisan approaches. Here's Dr. Michael Parenti.
1: Thank you. It's nice to be here. I'm actually going to give a talk about deep ideology and conspiracy. What do I mean by deep ideology? Ideology is usually something that is out there, is vigorously propagated. The conservative ideology has talked about the free market. They talked about how government can't solve the problem. Government is the problem. We're overregulated. We're overtaxed. There's a downward distribution to the less worthy, and now money is wasted by government bureaucrats and the like. But behind this explicit ideological cell, I just gave you a sketch of what the right-wing dicta are on that. Behind that explicit ideological cell is an implicit ideological goal and rationale. A rationale that's really around very real interests. In 1978, I came across a quote by somebody from the Business Council. His name wasn't given, but he was saying things like, what's going on? The income gap between the highest and lowest is more narrow than it's ever been. Human services are increasing. We will end up as a social democracy if we don't watch it, he said. Now, I found that very fascinating because I think there's only about 600 people in all of America who know what the hell social democracy means or even use the term. I mean, the term is simply not used in America, and that's a victory right there. The ability to keep certain words out of political discourse, like social democracy, is a very real right-wing victory. The ability to inject certain words like conspiracy theory, which puts a closure on any kind of thinking about something, that also is a tremendous victory. So this struggle, this battle over words is something to be taken very seriously. This was in 1978. 78, when this guy from the Business Council made that statement that we're heading for social democracy, what he meant is we're going to become another Denmark or Sweden or Norway, where people will have health care, where the standard of living is going to be very good and high, where there's going to be a real pressure on the super rich, where CEOs will not be able to make hundreds of millions of dollars every year. They're going to have to get along on just a few million a year. You know, how the hell can a guy like that live on a few million a year? They don't want that. And 78 was a very significant year because that Business Council delivered the word to President Jimmy Carter. And we got Reaganism, and we got Reagan 2 years before Reagan. He didn't come into office till January 81. And in 78, end of 78, Carter was acting like Reagan. He started cutting back on human services. He called for an increase in the military budget. He was moving in a rightward direction. But Carter couldn't really do the thing that they wanted, which was a massive rollback. Carter was still beholden to the labor unions, to black voters, to progressives, liberals, and those people. And so they went with Reagan. Now, fast forward 30 years. You have had in that 30 years an ideological war that these guys have waged. They understand something that the liberals still don't understand. They understand something in the Republican Party that the Democrats still haven't been able to grasp, because the Democrats are too busy saying, we don't disagree that much. We really can work together. We can be bipartisan. They understand that ideas count, that ideology counts, that the words you use count, that those words control those ideas, and those ideas control those people. And they have been hammering home for those 30 years. So you go 30 years forward to the year 2008, and David Frum, GOP strategist, quote, "The core task that the Republican Party has had was to stop and reverse to some degree the drift of democratic countries after the Second World War towards social democracy. And that is what we did in the U.S. We stopped the drift toward," and there's those two words that jumped right back up out of the page at me. It was in the New Yorker magazine, social democracy. We got to stop the drift toward social democracy. These guys know about social democracy, and they know they have a conscious agenda to prevent it from happening. And they know that their opponents aren't even paying attention to this. The average Democratic politician, from Pat Leahy to Schumer to the others, with the possible exception of Howard Dean, who does know how to organize nationally and is totally ignored by the Democratic National Council, The others are all worrying about getting reelected themselves and putting in their little plea and talking about this or that issue. Well, what was Frum saying? He was saying, we've won the battle. We have so rolled back the social democracy that we've run out of issues. Furthermore, we've moved successfully so far right, we've moved beyond our base. And he noticed in the 2006 election, what? The Republicans lost Congress. And where did they lose Congress? They lost it in the goddamn Republican suburbs that always voted for them. Those people started waking up. Those people were saying, hey, they've been jacking us up the kazoo for all these years, and it's getting a little too bad. What are we getting out of this? I think I'm going to go back and start voting Democratic again. And domestic issues showed, and the polls showed, that the general public was on the liberal side of most of these issues. They were for human services. They were for keeping and developing Social Security. They were for health care and education and environmental protections and taxing the super rich. But as I said, the liberals never really mobilized that, never really built a narrative and a deep ideology and a public ideology around those issues, because some of these liberals are too busy not being liberals and being conservatives. Oh, we got a president who's like that. He just gets up. He's happiest when he can say, I'm for nuclear power, and we're going to drill offshore because America's going to be self-sustaining. Remember, he talked about he was a drill baby drill without the baby, but there he was. Those 40 years or so, the conservatives not only fashioned a mainline ideology, they built a net of media commentators, publications, networks, as I said. I mean media networks, think tanks, professional and academic associations of their own, training centers that would channel and recruit and channel cadres of young conservative activists into law schools and from law schools into clerking for judgeships and the like, teachers, writers who promoted conservative ideas and policies. So there has been this structure of organizations that has orchestrated and propagated a mass line ideology that has been guided by a deep ideology, that is the deep ideology that serves the interests of the owning corporate class. Sometimes it peeks through in the mass line ideology when there are denunciations of socialism and when equating government regulations with totalitarianism and progressive income tax is equated, and inheritance tax on the rich is equated with confiscation and communist theft, you know. The right over the last 40 years or more has been really pushing this line. Now, what I'm saying here is that this is a conscious, intentionally disguised agenda by people who know what social democracy is and say to you explicitly in English, your mother tongue, they say, we want to destroy social democracy. We don't want that in this country or any country. So they've got this, and they mobilize broad constituencies on behalf of the interests of the few. And that's the point to remember. A book I wrote on this called Democracy for the Few now just come out in its ninth edition. Don't buy it. It's horrible. They sell it as a textbook for $70, $80, despite protests of the author. That's not what the book was intended to be, a book only for royalty or oppressed students, you know. But for the few, you see, the very few at the top, and that's an idea that is at the heart of their raison d'être. That's an idea that they dare not utter to anybody. You'll never hear them saying that on the air. You'll never hear Glenn Beck or Rush Limbaugh saying, all of this is for the interests of the very super rich. Everything I do, everyone I serve is for that. Epauchi is what they were called in ancient Rome and the late Republic. And the term used quite often by one of them who was a member of the Epauchi. He wasn't I wrote a book called The Assassination of Julius Caesar and dealt with this. They were called the Optimati. They were the inner core of the Roman Senate. The Roman Senate had 500 members, but there were these 15, 20, 30 who really, really owned much of Rome. And Epauchi was the term used by Cicero, who many people would consider one of them. He really wasn't. He didn't have the right blood, but he was their faithful servant and their faithful spokesperson. Pauci in Latin means few. He was saying the few. This is for the few, you know. And sometimes he would be a little sarcastic about it and all. We don't say Epauchi. We say the super rich, the less than one half of 1% who really own most of the wealth. Now, whenever you ascribe conscious intent and pursuit of self-interest at the top, you'll hear someone say, well, what are you, a conspiracy theorist? You can say farmers consciously organize to pursue their interests, and everybody will say, uh-huh, the farmers are organized. You can say machinists or auto workers are organizing, and everybody says, uh-huh, they're consciously organizing and pursuing, or school teachers or other people. But if you say that the people who own most of America and most of the world, if you say they consciously organize and pursue things to get what they want, then you hear people saying, oh, you have a conspiracy theory? You think they really do that? The alternative to a conspiracy theory is an innocence theory. That is, they do all this stuff, but they're not pursuing self-interest. They just do it, you know. The other alternative is a somnambulist theory. Somnambulism is the tendency to walk in your sleep. David Rockefeller gets up in the morning and he says, what am I going to do to advance my interests and protect my interests? No, that would be conspiratorial. Hey, whatever stuff happens, whatever, that's okay. Another alternative would be coincidence theory. It's just a coincidence that this happened. Or sometimes a variation of coincidence theory is uncanny theory. Then there's stupidity theory and incompetence theory. Don't laugh at that one. That's used all the time. I have had about a 20-year argument with my co-politicists on the left to stop calling Ronald Reagan stupid, to stop calling George Bush stupid. It's good for a joke or something, but that guy knew what he was doing, and he did it. He got rid of the inheritance tax for the super rich. He cut corporate taxes down to almost nothing. He doubled the military budget. He waged two major wars and got this country into war and left it that way. He deregulated, well, actually another creep before him named Bill Clinton deregulated the banking system and all that to create this disaster that we've been facing. These guys know what they're doing, and they know who they're doing it for. They're doing it for themselves. But they will actually even use, they'll even use this idea of incompetence theory to save their... When Reagan was on the line and brought before that court because of Iran-Contra, after Poindexter fell on the sword for him and said, oh, no, the president didn't know. Yeah, like they were going to do this whole scheme, these billions of dollars down to the Contras, conniving with Iran, all this. They're going to do this without telling the president, without clearing it with him. Cabinet-level people are going to just do this. Of course, and then Weinberger and all these others, it turns out Reagan knew all about it. Reagan was the guy who okayed it. And Reagan's defense was incompetence theory, saying, you know, I just really got to get a better grasp on what's going on here. I should be more hands-on. And everybody going, oh, Ronnie, what a dumb dodo. He didn't know. All right, he doesn't go to jail. All right. Then there's also stochastic theory. Stochasticism among intellectual academic circles, which is filled with people who have too much time on their hands, they make up words like stochasticism. It means everything happening by random. There's really no causality as such. So, you know, stuff just happens. So history is just these eventualities that just tumble down on top of each other like that. And stochasticism theory has a use. I mean, there are times when such things happen, that you could have a causality, a very rational causality of people settling in a valley, let's say, because the land is fertile, the water is good and all that. And so you got one set of causalities, and then you have the mountain on the side, and that has a geological strata, and that has another set, and then one day the mountain comes down and crashes down and kills the people. The mountain didn't intend to kill the people, and that would be a stochastic happening where two eventualities quite accidentally collide and hit each other. So there is in history both causality and accident. We're not saying there aren't accidents at times, but is everything an accident when it comes from the top down? The deep ideology that serves the interests of the owning corporate class sometimes peaks through in the mass line ideology when there are denunciations of socialism and when equating government regulations with totalitarianism. Let me go on. It's reached the point now on conspiracy where it has become one of those requisite genuflection renunciations hardened by convention. That is where you have to deny it. You have to disassociate yourself. Let me give you an analogy. It's very much like in the 1980s when you had the requisite genuflection was to make an anti-Soviet comment. You have to say, I can think of leading progressive writers who could not criticize U.S. foreign policy without saying, and if we do that, we'll be as bad as the Soviets in Afghanistan. Every third paragraph or so, there had to be a sideswipe, and you had to flash a sign. And I would say to one or two of them, why don't you just wear a big sign saying, I am an anti-communist? That's fine. And then once you hold it up, we'll all agree. And you don't have to keep making these genuflections. I can remember a colleague of mine, when I was back at a postdoctoral at Yale, doing this, or at Yale, the guy was already, I said, Bill, you know, you got tenure.

a book called Indispensable Enemies, 1974. He writes as follows. When it can be established, and he's writing about conspiracy, when it can be established that a number of political acts work in concert to produce a certain result, the presumption is strong that the actors were aiming at the result in question. Yes. When it can be shown, in addition, that the actors have an interest in producing these results, the presumptions become a fair certainty. And then he says, no conspiracy theory is required. You see, he has to disassociate. He's making a very intelligent conspiracy analysis, but he's got to disassociate and he's got to genuflect himself by saying, I'm not making a conspiracy theory here. No conspiracy theory is required. That's right. No conspiracy theory. A conspiracy analysis is being made, and you just made it. I'll tell you more, he says, because it's really good. He says, on the other hand, those who make blanket condemnations of conspiracy theories base their own view on a far-fetched theory indeed, namely that whatever those in high office actually do, they are essentially men of goodwill. So you have those people who say there can't be such conspiracies because our leaders are people of goodwill. They have good intentions, and that's the way they are. I'll return to that point later. According to this school of special pleading, the king can do no wrong doctrine, suitably updated, it is entirely proper to praise an American president for skillfully engineering some desirable result. But to ascribe to him the same skillful engineering of an indefensible one is to fall victim to political paranoia and conspiratorial fetishism. Karp doesn't believe that. He's saying that's the way these people think, that when the president does something craftily and cleverly and succeeds and wins a victory, everybody says, oh, that was good political leadership. That's what that was. But if you say he would use craft and guile and skill to perpetrate unsavory ends like starting a war of aggression, then that's conspiracy theory that you're having. And there are these other two words. He mentioned one of the other two words. If they don't, you see it in the press regularly, if they don't say you're suffering from conspiracy theory, they'll say you're being paranoid or you're being cynical. The cynical view, that's the other term that's sometimes used. So what we're facing, and not only from mainstream media and conventional academics, but even from among some leading progressive writers, we're facing a knee-jerk resistance to ascribing intent or covert actions and such by dismissing such ascriptions as conspiracy theory. So the term conspiracy theory is used to dismiss, one, the idea of a conscious design by policymakers. Two, a hidden but knowing intent. Three, a secret plan. Four, a secret interest. The term conspiracy theory is applied in two dimensions. The first dimension focuses on specific actions and events, an assassination, an act of terrorism, a mysterious disappearance of giant skyscrapers, a dirty deal in business, which is an illegal one. Or the second ascription is to dismiss an entire class interest, an entire social and ideological agenda. Rulers do not rule from secret intent. Do you get the difference? I mean, one is about specific actions and the other is about the whole system and structure. This explains why somebody, say like Noam Chomsky, who does very good and very valuable work, this is not to take away anything from him in other areas, but I've had differences with him over the JFK assassination.
Noam Chomsky, Alexander Coburn, Chip Berlet, they denounce this conspiracy theory, and they say if you're a radical, you don't go looking at these little hokey-pokey secret plots. Most of them imagined, even a few might be real, so what? Because there's the larger, bigger picture you got to look at.

0: He's surprised, and they are surprised to find out that they themselves are thought of as conspiracy theorists. There are people who think Noam Chomsky is a conspiracy theorist because of that second use of the term, that is, using it to mean a whole class power systemic intent that's directed toward certain kinds of forces.
1: That was the first part of a 50-minute lecture by Dr. Michael Parenti on ideology and conspiracy. He was recorded by Ken Jenkins and Hummox at the Understanding Deep Politics Conference in Santa Cruz, California, in May of 2010. The purpose of that meeting was to reveal the hidden forces behind many widely accepted historical and current events. Come back for the conclusion of this talk, Ideology and Conspiracy, when TUC Radio returns. Parenti is one of the nation's leading political analysts. He grew up in a conservative, Catholic, working-class Italian community in New York City. He's a prolific author and engaging speaker. Among his 22 books are Democracy for the Few, Super Patriotism, History as Mystery, and, most recently, God and His Demons. After receiving his Ph.D. in political science from Yale, he risked and ended his academic career when he openly opposed the war on Vietnam. Cornel West said about him, "Michael Parenti is a towering prophetic voice in American life. We need him now more than ever." You can hear this program again on TUC Radio's website, tucradio.org. 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
2: 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Good evening. My name's Larry. Welcome to the first Tuesday edition of Maiden Voyage. 2 hours of jazz, just jazz, real jazz. And I'm here in the station, joined by my good co-host partner, Bill. And we are in the middle of the spring pledge drive. And you know what? You can't always trust Amy Goodman.
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2: I hate to say that. 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
2: 207-469-0500. 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You're the people that make the station happen, and we would love to hear from you tonight. We'd love to get about, 10 pledges maybe? That would be just dandy. It's fine spring day. Help us celebrate spring. Help us celebrate WERU, and we should get right to the music. How about we start off? We got some spring songs lined up here. And some other stuff, but we're going to start off out in Hollywood, California at the Renaissance Club. It's March 1962, and on the stage is Freddie Hubbard, Curtis Fuller, Wayne Shorter, Cedar Walton, Jimmy Merritt, Art Blakey, and the Jazz Messengers. You've got jazz straight ahead.

0: That wasn't supposed to happen. Oh, well. Art Blakey and the Jazz Messengers from their album Three Blind Mice, Volume 1, a Freddie Hubbard tune, Up Jump Spring. We're celebrating spring here tonight on Maiden Voyage, and we're also celebrating the WERU Spring Pledge Drive, and we'd like you to join in on that celebration.
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0: 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Help us with this celebration. We've got some more spring stuff coming up. We got a little Kenny Dorham with Spring Is Here. Clifford Brown and Max Roach with Joy Spring, a song that Clifford Brown wrote for his wife. One more time with the number, Bill.
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0: Here's Alan Grant.

0: It's been some time since we had the pleasure of having Kenny with us. 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
1: I think so, Alan.
0: About 1952 from a place called La Flamboyant.
1: Yes, yes.
0: That's when you brought Joe Henderson onto the scene.
1: That's right, that's right. That's when you brought us onto the network.
0: But we're happy to have you with us here at WABC-FM, live and stereo from the Half Note. Right now we'll get back to Kenny Durham with the quintet, and let me mention the gentleman with him, Sonny Red, the altoist, Hugh Walker on drums with John Orr, the bassist, and Cedar Walton at the piano. This tune is Spring.
1: It's here.
0: Yeah, baby.

0: Clifford Brown, Harold Land, Richie Powell, George Morrow, Max Roach, Joy Spring, February 1955, from the album, from the Verve album, simply entitled Clifford Brown and Max Roach. And before that, Spring Is Here. Kenny Dorham, Sonny Redkiner, Cedar Walton, John Orr, Hugh Walker, from the album KD Is Here, New York City, 1962 and 1966. Spring is here, and does seem like spring is here today.
1: It does. It's a beautiful day.
0: I went out and mowed my lawn, I think Sunday. I think I had to wear my long johns, or I should have had my long johns. But it was cold. It was cold. But we're going to try to encourage spring to come along. Today we're going to try to encourage you to help join our celebration by calling 207-469-0500. 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
0: We are you, yep. WERU, 207-469-0500. I got a couple little more spring songs lined up. I got another Freddie Hubbard piece. Freddie's on flugelhorn here, and he's joined by James Spaulding with some beautiful, beautiful flute work from his album, Backlash, 1962, Little Sunflower. And then we'll pick things up a little bit with Donald Byrd and Pepper Adams, Hello Bright Sunflower, from their album The Catwalk, 1961. So any last words before we segue into the music? And I'll try to do it with, I apologize for my arthritic fingers. Sometimes they don't really go exactly where I want. Sometimes nowhere near.
1: 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And we're standing by and waiting for your call.
0: We'd love to hear from you. 469-0500. 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

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Give us a call. We'd love to hear from you.

Good evening, WERU. Thank you for your call. I'm fine. Yes, sir, I can. I think there was a disconnect. If that was my fault, I apologize.

0: We just heard Donald Byrd with Hello Bright Sunflower from his 1961 release, The Catwalk, with Pepper Adams, Duke Pearson, Lemon Jackson, and Philly Joe Jones. Before that, Freddie Hubbard on flugelhorn. James Spaulding on flute. Boy, that was nice. Albert Daly, Bob Cunningham, Killer Ray Appleton, Ray Barreto from Backdash. Little Sunflower. And, hey, we got a call, so don't call right now. Wait a few minutes till Bill gets off the line with our, with our caller.
1: Okay.
0: And we've got Charles Erlin coming up now. From his album, Soul Crip, Soon It's Gonna Rain. It's one of my wife's favorite tunes from the Fantastics back in 1960. He's got George Coleman on board, Jimmy Ponder, Walter Perkins. After that, we're going to go into Bill Evans, Here's That Rainy Day. It's kind of an extended weather forecast here. We've got some more rain songs coming up in the second hour. So why don't you wait a couple minutes and get over to your phone. Call 207-469-0500.
1: Okay.
0: Meanwhile, just enjoy the Mighty Burner. Soon it's going to rain. Not till tomorrow night, but soon it's going to rain.

0: We hear from somebody, Bill?
1: We did. We heard from Ed and Sherry from Dexter, Maine.
0: Wow.
1: Who is a sustainer and made an additional gift. So,
0: well, Ed and Sherry, thank you very, very much. All the way from Dexter, Maine.
1: All the way from Dexter, Maine.
0: So that means the phone lines are open. And coming up, we've got Bill Evans from the Top of the Gate. The album's live at Art Dlugoff's Top of the Gate. Here's That Rainy Day with Eddie Gomez and Marty Morrell. Not till tomorrow night, but rainy day's coming.
1: 469-0500.
0: Why don't you see if you can sneak in before the top of the hour?

0: give us a call. 469-0500. 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Give us a call, 469-0500.
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0: 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Thank you.
1: 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Welcome to the second half of Maiden Voyage. I'm here in the studio with my good partner, Bill, and we are pitching for the WERU Spring Pledge Drive. 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
1: 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Let's get back to the music. We sort of left it in a rainy mood, and we're going to continue that. We've got Charles Erland coming up here with covering B.J. Thomas from 1970. We're going to hear from Leon Thomas, and we're going to hear from Art Blakey and the Jazz Messengers again. My name's Larry. This is Jazz. This is Maiden Voyage. And Bill, what's that number one more time?
2: 469-0500.

0: Benny Golson, Lee Morgan, Bobby Timmons, Jimmy Merritt, Art Blakey, and the Jazz Messengers, Come Rain or Come Shine, from Monin, 1958. Come rain or come shine. That's the attitude you ought to have when it comes to Pledge Week. Come rain or come shine. You got on that phone and you call
1: 469-0500.
0: If you're from away, you can put a 207 in front of it or go to the website, weru.org. Art Blakey and the Jazz Messengers. We started off with Charles Erlin, Raindrops Keep Falling on My Head. That was from Butch Cassidy and the Sundance Kid. And they were surprised. They didn't think it fit the movie at all. B.J. Thomas, a hit, 1970. And Leon Thomas, Let the Rain Fall on Me. I thought that was just beautiful from his Spirits Known and Unknown. James Spalding again on flute. Wow. You know, it's just the idea of the cleansing. You know, if you Gravity's Rainbow fans, think of Tyrone Slothrop in The Rain. Let the Rain Fall on Me. Cleansing. Pledging is a cleansing experience.
1: Yes, it is. And it's a gratifying experience. So, knowing that you're supporting a real community institution like WERU. We are you. Give us a call.
0: You know, it's the you tune us in for entertainment. You tune us in for information. You tune us in to be part of the community. It's a unique experience, and you know, we are you. You're what makes it happen. We told you about the 80% business. It's the truth. So think about giving us a call then, 207-469-0500, and we're going to continue on here with some weather-related stuff, I suppose we could call it. We've got some Pharoah Sanders coming up, covering John Coltrane. Grant Green, covering Ray Charles from 1959. And here's a group out of Indianapolis, Indiana, of course, covering a Johnny Nash hit from 1972. Who can guess that? Who can guess that?
1: I can see clearly now.
0: Oh, you cheated. You cheated. All righty. One more time with the number, Bill.
1: 469-0500.
0: 207 if you're from away, weru.org if you're on your computer. We'd love to hear from you. We got another 40 minutes, a little less of showtime, and it's time to get on the phone and make that call. Here's Pharoah Sanders. John Coltrane's After the Rain.

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We've got jazz right here four nights a week from 6 to 8. Some jazz for just about every taste. So why don't you give Bill a call and let him know where you stand. 207-469-0500. Ray Charles recorded I Can See Clearly Now back in 1959. We've got Grant Green, Big John Patton, Ben Dixon here doing it from Grant Green's album Blues for Lou, 1963. 207-469-0500.

0: Don't let the sun catch you crying. Don't let time catch you napping. Get over to that phone, 207-469-0500. This is a group called Funk Incorporated out of Indianapolis from their album Hanging Out. I Can See Clearly Now is a big hit for Johnny Nash back in 1972. And we sure wish that you could see your way clear to getting over to the phone.
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0: Could sing along.

0: No, I understand. In the era of $4.
1: We're going to keep the music right on going here. A little more Grant Green. That was Funk Incorporated. I can see clearly now from their album Hanging Out. Hello, things we did last summer. It's getting to be summertime. It's time to think about what we did last summer. Maybe what we're going to do this summer. And remember, the summer knows. So, it's Grant Green, Sonny Clark, Sam Jones, Art Blakey, from the Complete Quartet with Sonny Clark. This was a hit for Joe Stafford back in 1946. The things we did last summer.

0: almost out of time, and we want to thank our contributors tonight. We have Gail from Waltham, Maine, with an additional donation. We have Ed and Sherry from Dexter, Maine, with an additional donation. And we have Faith, the jazz-loving golden retriever from Hancock, Maine, who tunes in every time that Larry's on the radio because she loves his jazz. So thank you, Faith.
1: You know, maybe
0: if you are a listener and if you pledged on our website, we thank you for that as well. We don't have that information, so we cannot give you a personal thanks. But if you did go to the website and pledge, know that we appreciate that very much, and we thank you.
1: This obviously, the Summer Knows theme from Summer of 42. It's Phil Woods, Jackie Byard, Richard Davis, and Alan Dawson from Phil Woods' Musique de Bois. Hate to interrupt it, but we did want to thank people. And we'd like to say we've got about 8 minutes before Gio comes in to take over with Sabor Latino.

Well, that about does it for tonight. We thank you all, the people who called tonight. And we appreciate your support. We're going to take it up to the top of the hour with Boogaloo Joe Jones, originally from Vineland, New Jersey. Sunshine Alley. We hope you get a lot of sunshine. Hope you enjoy the coming weather. A little rain coming up, but generally things are getting better. So my name is Larry. You've been listening to Maiden Voyage on Community Radio, WERU-FM. I'll be back in about a month with more jazz. You stick around for Savoy Latino and Chio, and give them a call and make a pledge. You all keep cool. Take care.

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And in the changing of the guards, I crossed the wires there, so we'll be with you momentarily. 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
1: Good evening out there. This is Francine here at Sabor Latino with Cheo, who's magically getting the music all ready to roll for us tonight on this Cinco de Mayo show. And we always enjoy celebrating Cinco de Mayo at our house because a really great thing happened in 1972 when Cheo came into the world on Cinco de Mayo so that he could spend the rest of his delightful life enjoying Latin music from, 1954. But, you know, close enough.